a 1941 recording of Chasin' with Chase from Lionel Hampton. Here's a song that shows off the lounge bachelor pad music era of the 1950s and early 1960s. Les Baxter and his orchestra, Shooting Star.

with Billy Joe Jones on drums, Dave Friesen on bass, and Duke Jordan on piano. Their version of A Night in Tunisia from 1978. In 1963, Feeling the Spirit featured arrangements from traditional African American spirituals by jazz guitar player Grant Green. Here is Deep River.

from one of the group's best albums, Lonely Woman, a 1962 recording of New York 19, the Modern Jazz Quartet. Here are a couple of great tenor saxophone players from the late 1950s and early 1960s, John Coltrane and Paul Quintanchet. Let's listen to the 1957 recording of Sunday.

Art Blakey on drums, Art Davis on bass, Eddie Higgins on piano, Clifford Jordan on tenor saxophone, and Lee Morgan on trumpet. We heard a 1960 recording of Easy Living. Going back to 1955, the Rodgers and Hart song, Little Girl Blue, was recorded by pianist Ruby Braff and trumpet player Ellis Larkins.

time to begin the last hour of classic jazz, which includes music from Fats Waller, Nat Adderley, Horace Parlan, and Keith Jarrett. Beginning this hour, a song written and performed by Lena Horne in 1957, Ridin' on the Moon.

The Dave Brubeck Trio teamed up with Jerry Mulligan in November of 1970 in Berlin, Germany. One of the songs they performed that night, the classic Limehouse Blues. A live recording by Keith Jarrett, Gary Peacock, and Jack DeJohnette came out in 2009, but was recorded 8 years earlier at the Metropolitan Festival Hall in Tokyo, Japan. Here's the title track from that release, Yesterdays.

Chainsaw, an Eric Alexander tune, recorded by Mike Lundin and Eric Alexander in 2023 from the release Heavy Hitters. Going back to 1961 now, let's listen to Ray C from jazz pianist Horst Parlin.

The Red Garland Quintet featuring John Coltrane from the 1961 release High Pressure. What is there to say? Let's listen to a 1969 release from jazz cornetist Nat Adderley with a full orchestra. Here is Electric Eel.

featuring classic songs from the World War II era, the Bee Gees Adair Trio, recorded You'll Never Know from her 2006 release, Sentimental Journey. Here's jazz guitarist Benny Green, recorded in 1999, Summer Nights, a Bobby Hutcherson composition.

0: classic song written by Fats Waller in 1929. The recording you heard was performed by Fats Waller himself in 1943. Ain't Misbehavin'. That wraps up today's edition of the show. 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That is 2609. I'm Ted Allison, host of Classic Jazz. 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

All right. It is a special edition of Mixtape Tonight, August 31st, 2026. We've lost one of music's greats in the last week. It's going to be all DP tonight. All Dolly Parton tonight on Mixtape. Let's get Mixtape started so we can get the Dolly started.

It is. Hey, what's going on, Frogtown? It's Matt with Mixtape Show About Relationships here on a Monday night. Last day of August, 2026. It is a muggy, hot Monday night, and the sphere is going full swing. Flags are at half staff and have been for several days for the passing of music legend Dolly Parton, 80 years old, who passed away last week. Tonight, of course, we're going to do some of her greatest hits, from her greatest hits, tonight on Mixtape. Let's see. Surprisingly, even though there has been a CBS Sunday Morning story about the passing of Dolly Parton, there has been news articles, there's been social media, and yet, for some reason, Twin Cities Radio is not playing any of her music at all. It's so strange. I guess that's why we come over here to Community Radio on 94.1 FM to actually get our fix of the great music legend. All right. With her hit from 9 to 5, Dolly Parton tonight on Mixtape.

Jacob Shack. His real name was Jackson Taylor, but I called him Applejack. Now old Applejack was loved by everyone he ever knew. Applejack picked apples, but he picked the banjo too.

It's Mixtape on a Monday night here in Frogtown. We're playing some Dolly Parton's greatest hits after she passed away last week at age 80. Parton had started, I think, at age, was it 13, 17, as a young child in entertainment. Entertained us for 60,

All right, celebrating the life of Dolly Parton tonight on Mixtape. We're getting to the end here. Let's see. Oh, no, no, no. No, no, no. From the essential Dolly Parton, here you come again tonight on Mixtape.

Come Again, Dolly Parton, tonight on Mixtape. Can you believe that Dolly Parton has more amazing music than we can play in 56 minutes on community radio? I know. If you haven't already seen the 50 best Dolly Parton songs on Spotify, you need to go listen to them. There's far more than an hour of music

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Good night, friends. We'll see you next Monday night at 9 right here.

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Blues and soul and R&B music every Monday night. Right here on WFNU LP 94.1 FM in St. Paul. I am your humble host, JJ Perry. Got some great music lined up for you, but first we're going to pay tribute to a man who just died in August at age 86, Benny Lattimore. We're going to hear some great soul. This was a big hit for Benny Lattimore in 1977, an R&B top 10 hit, as a matter of fact. This is Something 'Bout Ya on Frogtown Community Radio.

0: working. Look out. Careful, I got it working. Yeah. Bojo, get him.
1: Great stuff right there on the Stax label from Judy Clay. That was a number called Remove These Clouds. And we started the show off tonight in honor of Lattimore, the great soul and blues singer. Died in August at age 86. We heard Something About Ya. Lattimore had some giant hits. Still standards played to this day, and he will be missed. All right, you're in on Rollin' Tumblin' tonight. I'm going to play you some good early rock and roll here in this set. Let's start it off with the lady who has R&B right in her name. This is Ruth Brown. Mama, he treats your daughter mean on Frogtown Community Radio.

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Frogtown Community Radio. It's Monday night. It's Rollin' Tumblin'. I am your host, JJ Perry. Let me tell you about this last set of music we just heard. We heard Shirley and Lee with Let the Good Times Roll. Right before that, Lottie Miss Claudie from Lloyd Price. Real sweet BB King number, You Know I Love You. Also, Hank Ballard and the Midnighters with Work With Me Annie. Some Fats Domino, Ain't That a Shame. I Almost Lost My Mind from Ivory Joe Hunter. And we started that set off with Mama, He Treats Your Daughter Mean from Ms. Ruth Brown. I've played those tunes in a very similar order several years ago. They all come from a compilation tape I picked up when I was a young man of about 12 or 13 years old at a garage sale. The cassette was called The Roots of Rock and Roll. It had all these early numbers on them, all these kind of rock and roll and R&B and doo-wop kind of stuff and vocal groups. I think Little Walter My Babe is on that tape as well. And I was just kind of getting into blues and trying to figure out what was out there. So, you know, to find a cassette, no cover on the cassette, of course. Just the cassette itself. And, you know, I thought, okay, well, maybe this will point me in some directions. And so you got to imagine a little fella, you know, a tween, as we didn't call him that back then, but I was a tween, picking up a $1 cassette at the garage sale and listening to Ruth Brown and Ivory Joe Hunter. Work With Me, Annie. Yeah, this was not setting me up for success in life, I don't think. Should have probably had my mind on science or something. Math. Terrible at math. But I was always kind of thinking about songs I like, artists I wanted to learn more about, and you know, those kind of gateways that form the person you become, the person you are. And that's one of those cassettes that did it for me. But that's enough of me yapping for now. The marquee says blues, so blues we shall provide. Let's jump back into some more music here on Rollin' Tumblin'. This is Jimmy Nelson, The Red Light Gotta Go, on Frogtown Community Radio.

want you to get up in the morning, mama, and try to find yourself a job. I want you to get up in the morning, mama, and try to find yourself.

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Don't you run no streetcars. 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

Well, I think that's going to use up my monthly quota of scratchy blues. Just under the wire. We just heard from 1938, Johnny Temple with Fare You Well. Before that, a cool cover of a Wynonie Harris song. It was Hard Riding Mama from Manhattan Paul and the Three Riffs. Chicken Leg Chick from Joe Swift with Red Calendar's Quintet. We also heard down in Texas, Black Ace with Triflin' Woman. The Twin Cities' own Lazy Bill Lucas, I Lost My Appetite. And we started that final set off with Jimmy Nelson, The Red Light, Gotta Go. You know what else gotta go? Me. It's time to wrap up this show for this week. Rolling, tumbling. We'll be back again next week, Monday night, though. 10 p.m. Central Time, right here on WFNULP 94.1 FM in St. Paul. Be playing you more classic blues and old blues and, you know, out of print blues. And next, I'm going to play you something to get out of here. I am feeling the end of summer here. So I'm going to play this one. I've never played this artist on this show before, but he is one of my very, very favorites. And I mean that sincerely. He was a good guy. He was a kind of a pal around. Mr. Gary Primich died several years ago. And this is his harmonica take on a standard by Kurt Vile. It's not Mack the Knife. It's not the Alabama song. We're going to get out of here with Gary Primich, September song. We'll catch you on Rollin' Tumblin' next week right here on Frogtown Community Radio.

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0: Mixie May. Hello and welcome to a Mixie Monday. I'm Mixie May and it is 6 p.m. Central Time and I'm happy to be here for my second 6 p.m. change time slots. Woo! I'm excited to be here. Yes, I changed to 6 o'clock, so this might be some of your guys' first time even tuning in because you actually have free time to tune in and listen to Mixie Monday. Okay, I'll calm it down with the buttons. Okay, the first song you guys listened to was Meeting You Once by Natanya. Yes, Natanya. And I've been obsessed with her song Candyland. I knew this album prior to knowing that song. I was playing it a lot actually on this show. I probably played it like 5 times. I'm not even joking. Okay, maybe 3. Yeah. 3 times at least. But I found this song from that album I knew a few songs from, and I'm really obsessed with it now. Like, she might be one of my new favorite artists. She just has a beautiful voice, and you guys should listen to her. Hopefully that song convinced you to give her a listen. I got some good songs for you guys today. I'm excited for this show. I was putting it together and it seems kind of different from my other shows, a little different from the last few shows I've had, and I'm excited for it. I'm glad you guys are here tuning in to good music, good laughs, and good vibes. You know how we keep it on Mixie Mondays. I'm going to stop talking and let some music play. The next song is The Sweetest by The Refugee Camp featuring Lauryn Hill.

0: that was Sweet by DJ Suzy. I was keeping it on a little sweet vibe. The Sweetest Thing and then Sweet. I think they both were really good. I picked these two songs and I knew it was going to be a good show. These were the two first songs I picked. And they're by two people I love. Every time I listen to them, I don't know. It's just when you listen to certain artists and you just feel a certain way and it takes you back to certain times, it's just like nostalgic, and you can feel the nostalgia rush through your veins while you listen. This is DJ Suzy. I found her like 2 years ago, and it was like April. I remember exactly. It was April and I had a concussion, random, but I only was listening to her, and I highly recommend. She had like one song for the longest time and then came out with an album, and this song is new and she hasn't put anything out since, so I'm very happy she's keeping me fed. Thank you, DJ Suzy. If you are tuning in now, you are listening to Mixy Monday with your
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0: Mixy May. I know some people are coming in, so I'm glad you're here now, and I hope you're having a lovely Monday. I feel like today is special, not because it's the last day of August, but it's because I'm off for one day tomorrow after working like 7 days, so it feels extra special because I'm clocking out after 7 and I'll be watching the Love Island reunion and decompressing from my long work week. I think you guys should do the same, even though it's Monday. I know y'all like probably like went back to your jobs for today, for the new week, but I'm having my weekend tomorrow. Yep, I'm excited. Don't know what I'm gonna do. Actually, I'm gonna do some chores around the house for my parents. They're in Mexico right now. They're tuning in. I know they're gonna be listening to the rerun. So, hey, Mom and Dad, I hope you're having a beautiful trip and are having the most fun. I'm jealous. I want to be in Mexico right now, even though today was like one of the hottest days after a streak of pretty chiller days. Has anyone gone to the fair? Any Minnesotans gone to the state fair yet? I haven't gone. I'm going the last day, which is Labor Day. Yeah, Labor Day. I couldn't remember which day it was. Yeah, I'm excited to go. I'm going with my friend Frankie. She's going to be coming back from Chicago for a little bit, and we're going to go. I'm super excited to go with a gluten-free girly, because I'm also gluten-free, so it's going to be really easy to eat together, and we can share everything we eat. So I'm really excited. There's a lot of things to eat that are gluten-free at the fair, if you guys didn't know. There's a whole truck, food truck. They got corn dogs, funnel cake, cheese curds. I can't have that though. The cheese will get me, but I'm going to get myself a corn dog. And there's a bunch of other things, but I kind of don't want to eat that much this year. This is like the first year I'm not really wanting any food. I kind of want to go for the vibes, one. And I want to kind of shop it up in the grandstand, like get myself a ring or something, do a little photo booth, maybe get a little lipstick. I don't know what they got. Let's see what happens. Maybe get a mattress. I know they got purple mattress there. I also saw Elf Cosmetics like had a pop-up and was giving out free stuff. I was like, forget Coachella. I'm trying to go to the Minnesota State Fair. I'm gonna play some more songs. The next two songs I found off Instagram from people posting and using the song. Like Instagram, you can like add a song to your post, so thank you to the people that posted. Can't remember, I'm gonna be honest, but thank you for posting and putting me on to a song. That's why I love Instagram. People are always putting me on. If you want to be put on, you should check out the Mixy May Instagram. That is M-I-X-Y-M-A-3. Yeah, you can check it out. I got a new post if you want to see. Thanks to all the friends reposting it. I feel really loved. I love you guys so much. But yeah, I'm going to play this next song for you. It's called Towel by Tiny Habits.

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1: And the last two songs you listened to was RWM by the Booyah Kids. And the last song was Only One Way to Know, Deb Lemons. I really liked those last three songs. I really did. I hope you guys did too. I'm doing the thing again where I get nervous when I'm live because I have friends listening to me. Hi Camilla. Hi Eden. Thanks for tuning in to Mixy Monday and whoever else is listening, but I know you two for a fact are listening. I love you guys. This weekend, I had a fun time. There's a lot of live music happening. I went to my dear friend's 12th House Son. They had a show on Friday at the Como Gardens, and it was really fun. I've never been to a house show like in Como before, and it was really fun. It was in a backyard, and there was a bunch of people, and people were moshing. It was super fun, and 12th House Son, they had new merch, and I run merch. I don't know if you guys knew that, but I run merch, and I was really excited. I was selling that merch. The new hats they had, they had these hats before, but they changed the design. The girls were eating it up. I ate it up because I wanted this hat before, but I just don't know if I like hats that much. Like, I like hats, but you know, they just have to look right on me. I'm not a hat girl, but the brim on it is a little shorter and it's cute. It's really cute. And the new shirts they have, they did a great job, and I'm super excited to see the shows they do on tour. Yeah, check them out and listen to them. This week I have another show I'm going to of a friend, Clover's daughter. She's on tour right now, and Thursday she's ending her tour. She's at 7th Street Entrance. Yeah, I'm excited to see her. I haven't seen her in a minute, so, and she'll definitely be on like a high because she was doing her tour, so I'm excited to see that. And what else? Any more shows I have? No, I need to buy tickets to some shows, though. I want to buy tickets to Zach Fox. He's coming back to Minnesota in October. I'm going to be buying tickets to that. So if anyone wants to go with me, please let me know. I think it's October 3rd, if I'm not wrong. I had so much fun seeing him last year. Or not last year, 2 years ago. We danced till the room stank. And who else? Steve Lacy. Yeah, I'm going to buy tickets to Steve. I don't know when I'm going to, though. And he comes in September. He starts his tour here. A lot of artists start tours in Minnesota. I don't know what that's about. I saw Megan Thee Stallion when she had her Hot Girl Summer tour a few years ago, too. She started here. I like it. And I like when they start here, but I also don't. I don't know. It's interesting because it's like the first day of tour. I feel like that's usually when there's probably more technical difficulties. I don't know. Who else? Oh, Cat's Eye. Last year I saw them and they opened here. Yeah, my friend Eden, I know you're listening. She just saw Harry Styles. Girl, she went to Madison Square Garden to see Mr. Harry. I know she had so much fun. Ugh, I'm so jealous. Like, It looked like so much fun, and she's having so much fun, like, going around New York with her friends. Stephanie and Nessa, I hope you're listening, too. Shout out to y'all, too. I'm going to keep some more music playing. I'm saying a lot and So I'm going to keep the music going. The next song I have for you is Gabriel.

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0: And that was So Beautiful by Music Soul Child, another artist that it's the nostalgia of when you like listen to someone. Like every time I listen to Music Soul Child, I think of when I went to go see him with my family at the Dakota, and it was like fall, but it was like September, so it was like pre-fall almost, but it was still like fall here. And I remember I got really sick and I was only listening to Music Soul Child, and he kind of like brought me back to life. So thank you, music. Literally, thank you, music in general. It heals, and it the body keeps score, and music keeps score as well. I have exciting news. I don't work this weekend. Woo! I am so excited to not work. I'm so excited. I've been working like a dog, but it's okay because we're on that grind. It's all good. It's all good, but I'm excited to be off this weekend. So if you guys want to hang out, please hit my line. I'm trying to hang out and let's get something going. Actually, on Sunday, yes, the 6th, is that Sunday? Yeah, I will be DJing my friend Jill's grad party. I'm really excited. This is my 1 year annual DJ set. Genuinely, I DJ once a year, like live. I DJ every Monday, if you didn't know, Mixy Monday at 6 p.m. every Monday. But actually DJ like an event or something, I do it once a year because I just don't have the time. That sounds crazy. I'm a DJ.
1: DJ.
0: But I don't have the time, and I don't want to sometimes. I think about it. I do want to more, but I think of like the scenarios that come upon me, and I'm like, yeah, I'm going to do that. I DJed my cousin Carly's birthday party last year. It was Love Island theme. Speaking of the reunion tonight, I'm excited. Guys, get your popcorn. It's going to be a good one. I'm actually really nervous, but I'm excited to see what happens. Not the point, but yeah, Love Island themed grad party. That was awesome. And before that was National Night Out. That was my first ever. But you know, I dabble in DJ once in a while for the friends. But yeah, this is going to be my annual. Hopefully we can do maybe one more, another one, because I want to DJ something. Like I want to DJ a party, not really, because I want to be at the party, you know. Like I don't want to be doing it, but I also realize when I'm at the club, I wish I was DJing, because it would be so fire and so awesome, and the crowd would go crazy and the room would shake and stank, you know. But I usually just want to be dancing. But I want to be in the locations where you wouldn't expect there to be a DJ, like a graduation party. You know, your family's coming in and then you see Mixy May in the corner spinning that, you know? So I'm excited for what this might bring to me, you know? I'm excited to do something like that. Yeah, so you guys will see on the Mixy Instagram. Yeah, check it out. You'll see some stuff, some content, because I'm the content queen. That's what they call me. No, I got some more music for you guys. Don't think we're getting to the end of the show. We still got 15 more minutes. Thank you. The next song I have for you guys is a new song from a new album by Destin Conrad, and I really like this album. It's like the influences of like reggae are in this, and I thought it was only going to be this song. I heard it first before I listened to the whole album, and I was like, oh, I like the sound of this. Then I listened to the whole album, and it's all like reggae, and it's really good. It's really good. So check it out. And the album is called I Love Your Body. But yeah, he makes really good music. I discovered him this year, but he has been making music for a while. I think he went to the Grammys for the first time. Was like in a nominee. So yeah, he's really cool. This is I Love Your Body.

I have sad news now. We're coming to the end of my show. I know, but it's okay because I'll be back next Monday, because the Mixie Monday is every Monday at 6 p.m. on WFNU 94.1 FM or on the Frogtown TuneIn app. Yeah, check it out. It's really cool. You can listen to my past shows on demand, and the past two shows, and I think that's really cool, and other people that have shows. Check it out. You won't regret it. I'm telling you firsthand. But yeah, I'm coming to the end of my show. I'm really sad, but it's okay, because I'm going to watch Love Island Reunion. I'll stop talking about it now. But I hope you guys have a beautiful rest of your Monday and a beautiful rest of your week. I'll be back next Monday, so don't be too sad. I'll be back. Okay, bye, guys.

What's up, Lally? You know how you rolling up to the top, man. If you trying to make a meal, you shortchanging yourself. You got more in you than you think. You know that's your fault. You know that.

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It is a special edition of Mixtape Tonight, August 31st, 2026. We've lost one of music's greats in the last week. It's going to be all DP tonight. All Dolly Parton tonight on Mixtape. Let's get Mixtape started so we can get the Dolly started.

says, hey, what's going on, Frogtown? It's Matt with Mixtape Show About Relationships here on a Monday night. Last day of August 2026. It is a muggy, hot Monday night, and the sphere is going full swing. Flags are at half staff and have been for several days for the passing of music legend Dolly Parton, 80 years old, who passed away last week. Tonight, of course, we're going to do some of her greatest hits, from her greatest hits, tonight on Mixtape. Let's see. Surprisingly, even though there has been a CBS Sunday Morning story about the passing of Dolly Parton, there has been news articles, there's been social media, and yet, for some reason, Twin Cities Radio is not playing any of her music at all. It's so strange. I guess that's why we come over here to Community Radio on 94.1 FM to actually get our fix of the great music legend. All right. With her hit from 9 to 5, Dolly Parton tonight on Mixtape.

little old orchard shack. His real name was Jackson Taylor, but I called him Applejack. Now old Applejack was loved by everyone he ever knew. Applejack picked apples, but he picked the banjo too.

It's Mixtape on a Monday night here in Frogtown. We're playing some Dolly Parton's greatest hits after she passed away last week at age 80. Parton had started, I think, at age, was it 13, 17, as a young child in entertainment. Entertained us for six

end here. Let's see. Oh, no, no, no. No, no, no. From the Essential Dollar Party, Here You Come Again, tonight on Mixtape.

come again, Dolly Parton, tonight on Mixtape. Can you believe that Dolly Parton has more amazing music than we can play in 56 minutes on community radio? I know. If you haven't already seen the 50 best Dolly Parton songs on Spotify, you need to go listen to them. There's far more than an hour of music there.

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It's 94.1 FM is WFNULP, St. Paul, Frogtown Community Radio. 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
1: We have a great relationship with Venezuela. It's, you know, it's a team in a sense. And we're taking out millions and millions of barrels of oil, going to Houston, going to Louisiana, going to lots of different places in the United States and all over the world.
0: President Trump announces the U.S. is taking control of Venezuela's oil reserves 9 months after the U.S. military abducted Venezuelan President Nicolas Maduro. Then to Puerto Rico's escalating water crisis amidst a historic drought, Puerto Rico's rationing water.
2: This isn't a question of today or the day before yesterday that you come and help by bringing us a small water tank. This is something that you could have been working on and repaired with anticipation years ago, government after government, you know.
0: And the Trump administration secretly deporting migrants to countries they have no ties to, like the Central African Republic.
3: I was so scared. My hands and with my belly like this.
4: So they handcuffed you and shackled you?
3: Yes.
4: Have you ever heard of Central African Republic before?
3: No.
0: We'll speak to CNN international correspondent Isabel Young, who interviewed deported migrants in the Central

0: to Democracy Now!, democracynow.org, The War and Peace Report. I'm Amy Goodman. President Trump's reportedly weighing more strikes in the Strait of Hormuz to prevent Iran from rebuilding its capacity to attack ships. This comes as the United Arab Emirates said it intercepted an Iranian drone over its waters Monday after the United States and Iran exchanged fire over the weekend for the first time in a month. It comes as newly released emails show U.S. immigration officials worked with Iran to deport more than 100 Iranians on three flights between September 2025 and January 2026, despite rising tensions between the countries. Meanwhile, Iranians are facing dire economic conditions with runaway food inflation and a collapsing currency. For example, vegetable oil in Iran last month cost 383% more than a year ago. The price of eggs rose by almost 300%, chicken by 177%, red meat by 148%. Speaking to The Guardian, a biomedical engineer said, quote, "For part of the population, the issue is no longer buying a house or a car. The issue is cutting out meat, reducing food quality, postponing medical treatment, and scraping by until the end of the month." This is Ali Groubi, a local businessman.
1: I'm a businessman myself. Things are difficult under these circumstances. Business has become harder, and it'll become even harder if another war breaks out. At the end of the day, it's a battlefield. Excuse me, it's not a friendly gathering or a party. Everyone gets caught up in it, including me as a businessman.
0: The Washington Post is reporting several conservative veterans with big online followings have been given secret Pentagon jobs where they promote Defense Secretary Pete Hegseth's agenda and attack the Trump administration critics. Those involved include Rob Manis, a retired Air Force colonel, and Kurt Schlichter, a retired Army colonel. They both have active official government email addresses and are assigned to the office of Anthony Tata, the Undersecretary of Defense for Personnel and Readiness. Adam Kinzinger, a former Republican congressman and Air Force veteran, said on social media, quote, "How many more people that are blue check marks on X that are putting out information on behalf of the federal government and Donald Trump and the Republican Party are actually special government employees?" Unquote. Daniel Driscoll, the Army civilian chief, submitted his resignation to President Trump Monday, according to administration officials. He's repeatedly clashed with Defense Secretary Pete Hegseth over the removal of seasoned commanders from the Army's senior ranks and refusal to promote women and people of color. The Army's also been without a chief of staff since Hegseth fired General Randy George back in April without explanation. Hegseth has also removed at least three senior officers once considered contenders for the job. In Gaza, Israeli attacks killed at least four people, including three children today. According to Hamas's media office, Israel tried carrying out an operation in Gaza City involving more than 10 warplanes, which wounded several people. In a separate incident, a girl, Isra Al-Hisi, was killed along with two other people when Israeli forces attacked Deir al-Balah in central Gaza. Since last October's so-called ceasefire, more than 1,200 Palestinians have been killed in Israeli attacks. This is UN spokesperson Stefan Dragic.
2: Turning to the occupied Palestinian territory, we continue to remain very concerned about the impact on civilians because of the continued Israeli airstrikes and other military attacks over the weekend in Gaza. We're particularly concerned about reports that a young boy was among the fatalities, and also one of the strikes damaged items at the Al-Aqsa hospital compound in Deir al-Balah.

0: thousands of missing people. A school principal in Nouakchott helped evacuate 900 students just 13 minutes before the catastrophic flash flood completely washed away the school building. Rajendra Dawadi said a staff member burst into the classroom and shouted a fast approaching flood was headed their way. This is school principal Dawadi.
1: Other people saying that, other colleagues also saying, sir, the flood is coming up to Vedravati or something. So we immediately saying that, we stop the class, ring the bell, and we send the keepers whistle there, then go up here. It's an emotional attachment with this school because I learned that same school. I get my own education from this school, and I'm giving the education to the people from last 23 years.
0: In Arizona, a second person has been confirmed dead at Grand Canyon National Park after devastating flash floods swept through the canyon Saturday. Climate experts say record-breaking El Nino conditions and a marine heat wave in the Pacific Ocean has led to more moisture in the atmosphere, driving heavier rainstorms and fueling the deadly flash flood. To see all our coverage of the climate catastrophe and climate change, go to democracynow.org. The Supreme Court ruled in favor of President Trump in his construction of a new White House ballroom. In a 5-4 ruling, the Supreme Court lifted lower court orders that would have temporarily stopped work on Trump's 90,000-square-foot ballroom. Chief Justice John Roberts joined the court's three liberal justices in dissenting. The Supreme Court also ruled the National Trust for Historic Preservation, which filed a lawsuit to block the project, did not have grounds to sue. In Texas, the third key eyewitness in the fatal shooting of Lorenzo Salgado Araujo, the 52-year-old Mexican father who was killed by an ICE agent in Houston July 7th, has been released from an ICE jail after nearly 2 months. Victor Salgado Araujo's younger brother. Victor Salgado's release comes as Harris County District Attorney Sean Teer said he plans to bring the case to a grand jury in the next few weeks. In related news, a 25-year-old U.S. citizen who was wrongfully deported to Mexico was granted permission to return to the United States. Brian Jose Morales Garcia was deported in April after a police stop. The Texas Tribune reports he was born in Colorado but grew up in Mexico, was living and working in Texas when ICE apprehended him. He said he repeatedly told federal agents he was a U.S. citizen, that he could provide copies of his birth certificate and social security number, but the agents didn't believe him. Garcia arrived back in Texas Sunday following a lawsuit challenging his removal. In more news from Texas, a federal judge has extended an order that temporarily paused the expansion of the border wall and construction of border enforcement infrastructure in Big Bend National Park. Crews were filmed bulldozing pristine desert wilderness last month after DHS waived requirements that federal contractors comply with a broad slate of environmental laws, including the Endangered Species Act. The U.S. Equal Employment Opportunity Commission, the EEOC, found the global tech company Cisco violated the civil rights of Middle Eastern, Muslim, and other company workers. According to complaints, workers filed in December 2024, an internal Cisco communications platform became a venue for racist and Islamophobic messages in the wake of the October 7, 2023 attack in Israel. The complaints say the abuse intensified after over 1,700 employees put their names to a public letter questioning the company's relationship with the Israeli government. Posts allegedly cheered the deaths of Palestinian civilians, described Palestinians as animals, and singled out specific Cisco workers who had advocated for Palestinian rights. In Ukraine, at least 12 people have been killed and 21 wounded in a wave of Russian air attacks on Kyiv and the surrounding region. This is a mother in Kyiv.
2: I'm already thinking maybe we should just take sleeping bags and sleep in the metro at the station near the Lyceum. I don't know. Last year it was difficult at school, and now I honestly don't even know what to do. I just don't know.
0: In Massachusetts, primary elections are being held today. Progressive incumbent Democratic Senator Ed Markey is facing a primary challenge from the more conservative Democratic Congressmember Seth Moulton. And Wendell Berry, the award-winning poet, novelist, activist, and farmer, died at the age of 92 at his home in Port Royal, Kentucky. In his poems, stories, novels, and essays, he celebrated rural communities in his native Kentucky and warned against the excesses of modern industrialized society. In 2011, he risked arrest by taking part in a four-day sit.

0: and at the office of then Kentucky Governor Steve Beshear to protest mountaintop removal strip mining. He spoke to the journalist Jeff Biggers about why he was committing civil disobedience.
1: Over these years, there's been one protest after another, one march on Frankfort after another, one visit to a legislator after another. And last year we visited the governor. And all this has been without any perceptible political effect, no acknowledgement even that the problems exist. And so we're doing this simply as the next logical step. We'd exhausted all other possibilities.
0: And those are some of the headlines. This is Democracy Now!, democracynow.org, The War and Peace Report. I'm Amy Goodman in New York, joined by Democracy Now!'s Juan Gonzalez in Chicago. Hi, Juan.
2: Hi, Amy, and welcome to all of our listeners and viewers across the country and around the world.
0: 9 months after the U.S. military abducted Venezuelan President Nicolas Maduro and the First Lady in a raid on Caracas, President Trump has announced a deal for the U.S. to take majority control of more than 65 billion barrels of Venezuela's proven oil reserves. In addition, the Pentagon will take partial ownership of a private firm at the center of the deal, North American Blue Energy Partners. Trump praised the deal Monday.
3: We have a great relationship with Venezuela. It's, you know, it's a team in a sense. And we're taking out millions and millions of barrels of oil, going to Houston, going to Louisiana, going to lots of different places in the United States and all over the world. And we're making a fortune, and they're making a fortune. They're starting to make real money. And we have Exxon going in, we have Chevron going in, we have our big oil companies going in, and everybody's bidding. So, you know, we do a lot of things. Here's a deal that nobody's ever heard of, a deal like that. Maybe the greatest deal ever made. Who knows? But it's millions and millions. Already, we've paid for the war. The cost of the war has been paid for many, many times before. Where have you heard that before? You didn't hear that with Afghanistan. You didn't hear that with Vietnam, and by people that ran it a lot differently than I run it.
0: On Saturday, Venezuela's interim president, Delcy Rodriguez, defended the oil deal, insisting it's beneficial for Venezuela.
4: In return, Venezuela receives production, employment, investment in infrastructure, higher revenues for the state, and productive linkages for the national industry. The benefits are countless. This binational project, signed for 25 years, envisions the development of 17 strategic fields with a production target of more than 1.5 million barrels per day. This is solely under the binational agreement between Venezuela and the United States.
0: Maryland Senator Chris Van Hollen criticized the deal, saying, quote, "This is proof Trump put our service members at risk to get Venezuelan oil for his billionaire buddies. Putting our soldiers' lives on the line for private profit is a gross dereliction of his constitutional duty," Senator Van Hollen said. The new oil deal comes 2 months after the New York Times revealed U.S. Secretary of State Marco Rubio has become the de facto viceroy of Venezuela, effectively controlling Venezuela's finances, the distribution of its natural resources, and its government. The Times likened Rubio's role to that of Paul Bremer, who was installed by George W. Bush to run Iraq after the U.S. invaded Iraq in 2003. We're joined now by Francisco Rodriguez, Venezuelan economist, senior research fellow at the Center for Economic and Policy Research, professor of public and international affairs at the University of Denver. His recent book is titled The Collapse of Venezuela, Scorched Earth Politics and Economic Decline, 2012 to 2020. He's former head of Venezuela's Congressional Budget Office. Welcome to Democracy Now!, Francisco Rodriguez. Can you respond to this deal that President Trump is hailing?
5: Well, good morning. Thank you for having me here. For context, I think perhaps the most important detail announced by the White House yesterday is that these are going to be 100-year concessions. Venezuela never in its history has given 100-year concessions. The longest ever previous concessions were given in 1907 by the government of Cipriano Castro, and they lasted 50 years. The Venezuela's democratic movement during the 20th century actually made it a point that the country would give no more concessions. So we've really kind of dialed back the clock in history. Venezuela is now promising that 20%, or it's committing, and you know, it's interesting because President Delcy Rodriguez said that it was only 25 years, and now the White House comes out and says, no, it's not 25 years, it's 100 years. Venezuela is going to be giving, according to the deal, 20% of the output of this joint venture company, which is supposed to, is now around 200,000 barrels, but it's supposed to rise to 1.5 million barrels. It's going to be giving it at cost to the United States. This is a deal that when you look, the more that you look at the details, it's clearly a deal that is unfavorable to Venezuela. It's a deal, you know, it's no surprise that the Venezuelan government has not published the details of this deal. The Venezuelan Constitution says that the National Assembly should approve all national public interest contracts. This hasn't gone before the National Assembly, and apparently the government is going to just ignore that provision, because if there were a public debate about this deal previous to its approval, then there would be many voices against it. But from everything that we learn, this does not seem like a beneficial deal to Venezuela. The argument in favor of it is that they're saying that $100 billion of investment are going to be put forward, but up until now, we don't have any concrete announcement of major oil companies going in. We just have an announcement that the U.S. is cutting a deal with a Venezuelan businessman who was already in the Venezuelan oil sector and who has actually been severely questioned for his past dealings with the Venezuelan government.
2: And Francisco Rodriguez, you mentioned this. Actually have the details yet. We have Trump's interpretation, we have Delcy Rodriguez's interpretation, but the actual agreement, room for debate on what exactly is in it. And of the National Assembly having, is this agreement legal by the current Venezuelan Constitution?
5: I believe that it's not. I believe that Article 150 of the Venezuelan Constitution is very clear. It says that any national public interest contracts that are signed with foreign states or with foreign entities must be approved by the National Assembly. And this is, I mean, even Hugo Chavez took the widely criticized and fairly criticized agreements to provide oil to China. He took them before the National Assembly. They were discussed and they were approved there. The concessions that were done by the government of Rafael Caldera in the late 1990s, which were also very much criticized by Chavez, went through a debate in the National Assembly. The 1976 nationalization law went through a debate in the then Venezuelan Congress. So this is the first time in nearly a century that Venezuela is giving away these contracts without any public debate. And yesterday the White House published a fact sheet. That's really what we know of it, but there's still a lot of details that go into these contracts that really make the difference. So if the U.S. promises that it's going to put in $100 billion of investment, and you know, it's contradictory because the deal is supposed to bring $100 billion of investment, but President Trump says that it's not going to cost a penny to taxpayers.
2: Interrupt you there for a second. Who are the actual investors? Can you talk about who in the U.S. is investing? This is the government directly. And also, who is the Venezuelan businessman?
5: Yeah. So there's a Venezuelan firm. There's a Venezuelan firm called North American Blue Energy Partners. And this is a firm that is owned by Alejandro Betancourt. Alejandro Betancourt is a Venezuelan businessman who has been severely questioned. And there are many reports of this. Washington Post published on it, Wall Street Journal, about investigations and about how he's been referred to in several indictments for money laundering. This is the former CEO of a company called Derwick & Associates that was hired for no-bid contracts by the government of Hugo Chavez to build electricity plants, at least one of them, which never got built. Venezuela is experiencing massive electricity shortages now, partly as a result of The fact that these contracts to build energy plants were never delivered on, and those plants are now not producing any reasonable levels of energy. So the whole history around this is extremely shady. And again, the U.S. says that it's not going to put in any money, but then where are those $100 billion going to come out of? And what happens if that new investment does not materialize? Well, what will have happened is that Venezuela will have committed to hand over a significant part of its oil production to the United States at no cost. And it's clear that this is not a deal that any Venezuelan government would have entered into unless this country had been subject to an invasion and unless its authorities had been held at gunpoint. So I think we've replaced gunboat diplomacy now for gunpoint diplomacy.
0: As Trump said, we're going to be taking that oil out. He said we have Exxon going in, Chevron going in, we have our big oil companies going in. And you know, there were those who say it was the greatest deal ever made. I wanted to quote former Human Rights Watch executive director Ken Roth, who said on social media, quote, Trump says he will take control of Venezuela's huge oil reserves. The terms are unclear, but senior Venezuelan officials, all fearing arrest, are hardly in a position to negotiate vigorously, making the whole thing seem like one big military theft, Ken Roth said. We want to thank you, Francisco Rodriguez, Venezuelan economist, senior research fellow at Center for Economic and Policy Research, professor at University of Denver, his recent book, The Collapse of Venezuela. We will be doing a post-show interview with Francisco Rodriguez in Spanish. You can go to democracynow.org for that coming up. The Trump administration secretly deporting migrants to countries they have no ties to, like the Central African Republic. We'll speak with an international correspondent who just went to the CAR and spoke with those deported migrants. Stay with us.

0: musician Chaira Arbi performing Nightingale of the North in Democracy Now! Studios. This is Democracy Now!, democracynow.org. I'm Amy Goodman with Juan Gonzalez. We turn now to look at how the Trump administration secretly deporting immigrants from around the world to countries they have no ties to. CBS News reports that in the span of 10 days, the Trump administration recently deported more than 100 immigrants from the U.S. to countries across Africa. CNN's international correspondent, Isabel Young, recently traveled to the Central African Republic, CAR, to find out what happened to a group of migrants who had been sent there. These were migrants from Afghanistan, from Tajikistan, from Georgia, from Iran. In a moment, Isabel Young will join us, but first, here is an excerpt from her CNN report.
1: Here's what we know about how these migrants wound up here. At 8:58 p.m. on June 11th, 18 migrants from all over the world were brought to Alexandria Airport, Louisiana. They say they were handcuffed and shackled. Several claim they were severely beaten. Two of the migrants say they refused to board the ICE deportation flight and were forced into a full-body restraint. Public records show ICE spent tens of thousands of dollars last year on restraints like the one seen here in a demo video, specifically for use on such flights. Other migrants we spoke to testified to witnessing this. A U.S. official called the allegation a flat-out lie and denied anyone was beaten. The maker of one such restraint said it's a last resort tool intended to promote safety and prevent escalation.
2: This family member informed me that he was actually removed. And I paused for about 10 to 15 seconds, not understanding what is going on, because I didn't receive any sort of information. I had no knowledge, no notice.
1: This is the plane that was used. A return flight likely cost around $1.2 million, according to flight trackers, Human Rights First, local journalists, and publicly available figures from ICE. The charter company did not reply to us. Nearly 20 hours after takeoff and a refueling stop, it touched down in Bangui, Central African Republic. Since we're unable to enter the building they're being held in, we managed to arrange for them to meet us nearby. For some, this is the first time they've been outside since their arrival several weeks ago. Maybe I can just start with, where are you from originally?
3: I'm from Georgia.
1: You're from Georgia?
3: Yes.
4: Egypt.
1: Egypt.
5: Afghanistan.
1: Afghanistan.
6: Iraq.
1: Iraq.
6: Jordan.
1: Jordan. So all different countries. How are you all doing here?
4: Doing here? Like hell.
1: Like hell?
4: Yeah. No internet, no electric, too much mosquito. Everybody have malaria. Not safety. One time I'm going to travel outside and get some shopping. They arrested us.
7: خطفونا زي خطيفة. زمونا على مركز دمني. طلب منا مصاري. ما حدا طلع إلا اليوم. اليوم بس.
1: One of the most confounding questions is why migrants were sent here. The U.S. State Department warns people do not travel here for risk of kidnapping and terrorism, and advises those who must to leave behind a DNA sample so they can be identified by their family.
0: That was an excerpt of a report from CNN's Isabel Young. In the report, she also examined the money behind these third country deals.
1: Most of the migrants we spoke with had won protection orders from U.S. judges. This stops the government from sending them back to their home countries, where they're likely to face persecution, torture, or death. Until recently, it was incredibly rare for someone with protection orders like these to be deported, including to a third country. But that's all changed. Very little is known about what terms the CAR government agreed to with the U.S. What we do know is that on May 18th, just 1 month before the first deportation flight, State Department diplomats traveled here to meet with the president. For the past decade, the U.S. has given just a few million dollars a year to the U.N. Migration Agency, IOM's operations in CAR. But this year, that figure shot up to $85 million. The U.S. committed an additional $50 million to the CAR Humanitarian Fund. This is at a time when the Trump administration has been slashing billions of dollars in foreign assistance. We asked the IOM about the money they're receiving. They didn't respond to our specific questions, but told us the IOM has a long-standing presence in the CAR and they're receiving funding from a range of donors.
0: CNN's international correspondent Isabel Young joining us now from London, and we're joined by Yael Shaker. She's director for the Americas and Europe at Refugees International and helps run the Third Country Deportation Watch database, joining us from Washington, D.C. Isabel Young, let's begin with you. Really a significant report you did from the Central African Republic. And, you know, this is really interesting. I also went to the Central African Republic, but during the George W. Bush government, when the U.S. deported the Haitian president, Jean-Bertrand Aristide, and his wife to CAR, they could be sure that in this autocratic regime, he would be held there. And I followed a delegation that went to take him back to the Western Hemisphere. Now it's the Trump administration. And talk about what the Trump administration is doing with CAR and who these deportees are.
5: Yeah, I mean, it is remarkable. And as you said, Amy, I mean, it's not a country where a lot of people travel to. In fact, the U.S. State Department themselves warn people not to travel there under any circumstances for any reason, because there is a real legitimate risk of, you know, kidnapping, of terrorism. This is a country that is under an ongoing civil war right now. But, you know, this is one of the countries and the most recent country that the Trump administration has signed these so-called third country deportation deals with. You know, very little is known about these deals. They are tended to be shrouded in secrecy. Not a lot of it is made public. What we do know is that a significant amount of money, in fact, $85 million, was sent to the IOM, the UN Migration Agency's operations in the Central African Republic this year, on top of an additional $50 million to the CAR's humanitarian fund. And what we know, I mean, we were looking into this because we saw that there was the very first flight that was sent to the Central African Republic, full of 18 migrants back in June. So we had been following and tracking this flight, and we had been in touch with some of the migrants. These migrants are from all over the world. Some of them come from Afghanistan, from Iran, from Iraq, from Jordan. And over the months and weeks, we were speaking to these migrants. And, you know, they are in shock. They are living in a country which they have absolutely no ties to. Many of them have never set foot in Africa before, let alone the Central African Republic. Many of them did not know where they were going to until they stepped foot on the flight. In fact, one of the migrants told me that, you know, she was looking on the screen in front of her on the seat, and she saw the words Bangui, Central African Republic, and was desperately trying to figure out where that was and where it was that she was going to. And so now that they are there, many of them are living in fear. Many of them are stuck inside these apartment buildings, unable to go out. They are living in limbo because the Central African Republic has given them three-month visas, in which they can stay, so very temporary. So they don't know what their situation is. And many of these migrants, in fact, the majority of them that we spoke to, have been given these court protection orders by U.S. judges, which means that they cannot be deported back to their home countries. So, for example, I spoke to a young Iranian pro-democracy activist who was very active in Iran several years ago. She said that she was threatened by the Islamic Revolutionary Guard and fled to the U.S. And after months and months of traveling and trekking through the Darien Gap and a lot of hardship, she arrived in the U.S. at the end of 2024, was granted this withdrawal of removal, which means that she could not be sent back to Iran for fear of persecution. But obviously the Trump administration has found a loophole around that and has instead sent her to the Central African Republic, where she's living an extremely uncertain life right now.
6: Isabel, you mentioned that they have basically a three-month visa to be in the Central African Republic. Where are they expected to go after that? And did you have any communications with the U.S. Embassy in that country about their situation?
5: Well, Well, it's a good question. I mean, I don't think anyone knows where they're supposed to go after that. We did not really get much of a response from the Central African Republic government. We don't know if they were aware that they would have to, you know, beyond just accepting these migrants for a temporary stay, whether they would actually have to try and come up with some form of solution. It seems that the IOM hasn't really been able to provide a solution for these migrants. It seems that the UNHCR hasn't really been able to provide a solution for them. As I said, many of them have won court protection orders, so they're absolutely terrified to go back to their home countries because they could face persecution, torture, or death. And there is a legitimate reason for many of them to fear exactly that. You know, when we reached out to the, well, first we went to the US embassy whilst we were in the country. They were not very forthcoming with us, and they told us to, they gave us a bit of a run around. We did eventually hear back from the US State Department, who, you know, said that all these people had gone through due process and had been deported under legitimate grounds, and that, you know, they do make deals with countries who are willing to help the US with their immigration priorities, and in fact they do even use foreign assistance where necessary to establish these deals, which we took as a sort of tacit admission that, you know, this money, this $85 million and the $50 million that I mentioned, could be tied to these deportations.
6: And briefly, do you think that that this effort by the Trump administration is meant to signal to other immigrants or migrants in the U.S. that they better head back to their own countries, or this will happen to them as well?
5: Well, yeah, I mean, it doesn't seem like the Trump administration is slowing down with their deportation efforts. And in fact, even just this weekend, there was another flight that was sent to the Central African Republic with what we understand to be over 40 migrants on board, many of them from Iran, some of them from Afghanistan. In fact, one of them, their family members had fought with the U.S. military in Afghanistan. And so it does seem like, you know, perhaps this is a warning, but perhaps, you know, this is also the Trump administration willing to do whatever it takes to try and meet their deportation goals.
0: And the woman you spoke to from Iran, particularly interesting given the latest breaking news, Isabel. Newly released emails show U.S. immigration officials worked with Tehran to deport more than 100 Iranians on three flights between September 2025 and January 2026. Now, she was deported later, the woman you have done pieces on, and her fear that if after 3 months she has to leave and if she's sent to Iran, she could be killed.
5: Yeah, I mean, you've got to remember it wasn't so long ago, in fact earlier this year, that, you know, Trump himself was encouraging protesters in Iran to go out and protest and to keep fighting, and that that help was on the way. You know, this particular individual that we spoke to in the Central African Republic, you know, she's in her early 30s. She told us that she was thrilled when the US and Israel went to war with Iran, and that she celebrated the death of the Ayatollah and hoped that she could return to Iran safely. But that obviously hasn't been the case. And, you know, now she is stuck in a situation. She is absolutely terrified that she could be repatriated or even refouled back to Iran. She says she fears execution. We spoke to her uncle and her family members, who said that, you know, she could be killed. And it's a very legitimate fear if she was to return to Iran. So she's really stuck in this very difficult situation. I mean, obviously holding an Iranian passport doesn't really buy you a free pass to many countries right now. And she's also scared that the circumstances could change. I mean, she says that she's living in fear. She's not really able to leave her apartment without, you know, help or without someone there with her. She says that the local police have been extorting her, extorting for people, including her, for cash every time she goes to the shops. This is something that the local authorities deny. And that she doesn't feel safe there as a woman, as an Iranian, but she really does not know where she can go or what her options are right now.
0: I want to bring Yael Shaker into the conversation, director, one of the directors at Refugees International and Third Country Deportation Watch co-lead. If you can talk about this database and what these bilateral agreements are, secret deals the U.S. has with other countries across Africa beyond the Central African Republic.
8: Yeah, thanks for having me. The U.S. has signed over 30 of these bilateral agreements, not made many of the terms transparent at all, used all the sort of carrots and sticks in the diplomatic toolbox to, you know, from tariffs to visa bans to economic investment to security and military aid to humanitarian aid to kind of get countries to agree to take third country nationals. And by the terms of the agreement, which are really boilerplate, you know, these countries say they'll accept these third country nationals. Usually, as Isabel was saying, they think that they're taking them temporarily. They agree there's some boilerplate language in these agreements that everybody will abide by their international obligations, not to send people back to harm, to abide by the UN Refugee Convention, to abide by the Convention Against Torture. But what we've seen is that the Trump administration, as Isabel was mentioning, is targeting for removal to these third countries people who have been found to be refugees in the United States and gotten these withholding of removal grants, saying that they would likely be persecuted or tortured if returned to their home countries. So the Trump administration is targeting them and the people seeking asylum in the United States to send to these third countries, who then think that they are only responsible for holding them for a little while and can repatriate them. So what you're seeing with these deals is the Trump administration really targeting these very vulnerable populations for removal to countries that think that they can repatriate them. And by doing this is really attacking and undermining the entire architecture of refugee protection, the international architecture set up with these treaties, the Convention Against Torture, for example. Some agreements are where with countries who are detaining people indefinitely, like in Eswatini, in Equatorial. Some of the agreements are with corrupt, extremely corrupt leaders. Equatorial Guinea, one of the most corrupt governments in Africa, direct money being given by the Trump administration to basically hold these third country nationals. And again, many of them are being repatriated to the countries that they fled. And so what we're seeing is, for me, I really think this should be seen, and our website really shows this, that these agreements are sort of trying to institutionalize this attack on refugee protection, not only in the United States by depriving people of their day in court, of the right to seek asylum, of staying in the United States after they've been granted refugee protection. I'm coercing them, as was mentioned, into sort of leaving on their own because of the threat of being sent to these third countries, but also actually undermining international protection globally, because many of these countries who have also signed on to these treaties are just violating them too, keeping people arbitrarily detained and then repatriating to the very countries, to persecution in the very countries in which they fled.
9: We have 20 seconds. Can you talk about how many countries have these agreements with the United States? In Africa, in Latin America, and how many tens of thousands of immigrants have been sent to countries that are not their own?
8: So we know of 35 agreements. There may be more we don't know of yet. And over 22,000 people have been sent. And a lot of people have already had their cases canceled and have the threat hanging over them of being sent to these third countries.
9: Yael Shaker, I want to thank you for being with us. Director for the Americas and Europe at Refugees International, co-lead of the Third Country Deportation Watch Database. We'll link to it all. And thank you so much in London to Isabel Young, CNN International correspondent. We'll link to your report, How Trump is Secretly Deporting Migrants to Africa. Coming up, we look at Puerto Rico's escalating water crisis. Amidst a historic drought, Puerto Rico is rationing water. Back in 20 seconds.

0: Contra Todo, Against Everything, by the Puerto Rican singer and songwriter Ilay, performing in our Democracy Now! Studio. This is Democracy Now!, democracynow.org. I'm Amy Goodman with Juan Gonzalez. In Puerto Rico, the month of July was the driest on record in more than 120 years, accompanied by record-breaking heat. Reservoirs are so low, the governor's declared a state of emergency for more than two dozen cities and towns. Agricultural areas as well as cities are impacted. The Aqueduct and Sewer Authority implemented a water rationing schedule in early August where 180,000 households and businesses in San Juan and surrounding areas receive public water only every other 48 hours, complicating daily life for more than a half a million Puerto Ricans who are U.S. citizens. But the current water crisis in Puerto Rico is not an isolated event. Juan Carlos Davila filed this report from Puerto Rico.
1: Puerto Rico's water crisis is worsening, and this summer's record drought isn't the only reason why. In early August, the Water and Sewage Authority began rationing water services for residents of San Juan and surrounding areas due to the drought. But even before the drought was declared in July, communities in Loíza and San Juan were having water problems, and people depend on water trucks to meet their needs. This is Melody Arevalo, who runs a local restaurant in Loíza.
2: Well, the problems began 3 months ago. A day like today has been difficult because we had water needs since yesterday. And because of the chaos that's been happening around the country, our cistern was not filled yesterday. Today we had very little water and we had to dispatch the clients we already had here.
1: In some places, like Residencial Luis Lloren Torres, Puerto Rico's largest public housing project, the government has installed water cisterns to mitigate the crisis. This is Antonio Puruco Latimer, community leader and former Puerto Rican basketball player.
3: Our country should not be living this way. Public housing projects should not be having these types of cisterns in different areas to solve a situation. Because supposedly we live in a country where we shouldn't have to be dealing with these kinds of water problems that have been created over time.
4: Not even a drop. Every time I open it, I grab it and say, oh my goodness, not even a little sound comes through.
1: Aida Luz Peña lives in a third floor apartment at Lloren Torres, but the water rarely reaches her on the third floor. And she needs to buy water bottles so she can cook, which strains her limited budget.
4: They've left us without water, yet we still get the bill. Charge us for what we actually use when the water is on.
1: Many Puerto Ricans understand that the ongoing water shortages and water rationing could have been prevented. According to estimates of Puerto Rico's Water and Sewage Authority, about 60% of water gets lost through pipes and other broken infrastructure. Hydrologist Amira Ode says the water rationing could have been prevented.
5: The amount of water that we lose through old broken pipes equals to three lakes. So while people are suffering scarcity, the government is talking about just mitigating the crisis right now. But they are still not talking about solving the crisis from the root, fixing the broken infrastructure.
1: We also spoke to community leader Erwin Gonzalez in San Juan.
6: This isn't a question of today or the day before yesterday, that you come and help by bringing us a small water tank. This is something that you could have been working on and repaired with anticipation years ago, government after government, you know. It has been 12 years of the same administration, and we haven't seen anything, absolutely anything, where Puerto Rico is progressing.
7: Sometimes they create the problem and the chaos so they can bring a solution. All these people from chaos, they make money. Water in Puerto Rico is so chaos. Who's making money? The people with the trucks who got to transport water. The people who are selling the blue big cisterna. Supermarkets, they got to sell water. So they making money. So from chaos, a lot of people make money, but the ones who suffer are the poor people.
1: Hydrologist Amira Ode says the government of Puerto Rico has to come up with a robust plan to address future droughts, a reality that is expected to only get worse with climate change.
5: Our government has ignored climate and environmental experts for decades, and this is just the result of what is happening. This drought and this rationing is not a surprise. The Caribbean is expected to have worse droughts. So we're gonna have more extreme temperatures. More heat means more evaporation of the water that we have in our lakes. Also, this drought could last longer, bring even less rain. So we need to fix the infrastructure problem now to prepare for future crises and literally help save lives.
1: It seems calm here in Lake La Plata, a reservoir that supplies rural towns and other cities around the metropolitan area with water. But Domingo Nevarez, who fishes at this lake, says the water levels are dropping noticeably every day.
8: Como puedes notar, el embalse ha bajado.
9: As you can see, the reservoir levels have dropped dramatically. Where those trees are and that white border, where the cabins are, the water used to reach all the way there, and I've seen it steadily decreasing. Now I've noticed it dropping again in recent days because this area is damp, very damp.
1: If water levels in reservoirs like La Plata continue to drop, Puerto Rico's water crisis could get far worse, engulfing even more of the island.
0: Thanks so much to Juan Carlos Davila, with help from Camila Rodriguez and Rogelio Marzan, for that report. We are joined now from Puerto Rico by Juan Carlos Davila, filmmaker, journalist, finalist for the 8th Annual Library of Congress Levine Ken Burns Prize for Film. Congratulations for that, Juan Carlos.
10: Thank you.
0: Before we move on to the 10th anniversary, are you concerned that the problems and the water shortage will be used as an argument for privatization?
10: Yeah, thanks, Amy. Yeah, definitely. I think that it has been a strategy that has been put forth before by the Puerto Rican government and those in the Puerto Rican government that respond to private interests and to corporations, that they use the crisis in a form to justify privatization. They use climate change and they use a very intentional form of not maintaining the infrastructure of the country in order for it to fail and again justify the privatization. We have seen this with the privatization of the electrical system where the government alongside the local corporate media start putting out a narrative that the system, the electrical system, was not working properly because the government basically could not handle it. And what they did is that they started to put forward that the solution was the privatization. And LUMA started administrating the Electrical Power Authority of Puerto Rico since 2021, and nothing has improved. We continue having a constant blackouts. We're continuing having power interruptions. So a privatization of the water system is not going to solve a problem either if we look at the precedents.
0: Also on Monday, Puerto Ricans marked 10 years since President Obama appointed the first members of the Fiscal Oversight Management Board to oversee the restructuring of debt of the island's finances. The Board of Overseers was created by the 2016 PROMESA law passed by the U.S. Congress. For many Puerto Ricans, the anti-democratic structure of the board imposed by the U.S. President and Congress Congress highlights the quasi-colonial status of Puerto Rico, a territory where residents have no voting representation in Congress and can't vote for president. Puerto Ricans protested the continued existence of the board in San Juan Monday.
11: From the beginning, we told the people this law wouldn't bring anything good or positive. Exactly the opposite, that they would charge an illegal debt at the cost of our suffering, that they would abandon the people to pay the debt. Sadly, 10 years later, here we are. The essential services, water, power, education, public health, safety, every day they are worse.
0: For more on what 10 years of the Fiscal Control Board has meant for Puerto Rico, we're joined by Luis Valentin, an investigative reporter with the award-winning Center for Investigative Journalism in Puerto Rico, joining us also from San Juan. Luis, talk about the significance of this decade anniversary and what's happened.
12: I would say that it's been 10 years ever since the passage of PROMESA, and even if La Junta, as we call it, has restructured some of the Puerto Rico's debt and has implemented fiscal discipline, the reality is that we still have no fully balanced budgets, and Puerto Rico has not regained access to credit markets as PROMESA states. So what has happened is that when it was supposed to be temporary, La Junta was supposed to be a temporary entity in Puerto Rico, it has become deeply embedded in the government and in the day-to-day operations of the government. At Centro de Periodismo Investigativo, we released a report last year that found that La Junta has identified at least 50 different actions that the government must undertake before they leave the island or they cease to exist. And this is a very expansive interpretation of what PROMESA states. It calls for four consecutive balanced budgets under modified accrual and the return to credit markets at affordable rates. But the board has decided to interpret this into a long list of actions, some of which could take a long time. So in the end, what we found is that even if La Junta says that they are trying to finish their mandate here in Puerto Rico and leave, their actions speak otherwise.
13: And Luis, I wanted to ask you, we were talking with Juan Carlos Davila earlier about the water situation. Could you talk about what the Oversight Board has been doing in terms of the Puerto Rico Aqueduct and Sewer Authority? Because most people don't realize that PRASA, which is what it's known as, was actually privatized years ago in the 90s. And that was such a failure by the French water company that took it over that it was then brought back under government control, and then it went bankrupt with all the other agencies of the government in the debt crisis. What is the position of PROMESA board right now in terms of the water authority?
12: So yes, the water crisis predates PROMESA, right? Like, it's been years in the making of underinvestment by the Puerto Rico government in terms of infrastructure and maintenance. But the reality is that PRASA is under the board's oversight. They require them to submit budgets, a fiscal plan, that they can require implementation plans on the infrastructure work being conducted by PRASA. So in the end, this water crisis taking place right now in Puerto Rico, also La Junta bears some responsibility on it. It has restructured part of the PRASA's debt, but it was not done so in a full restructuring mode. It did not reduce the debt, and it, that pretty much crowds out resources that could be used for infrastructure work. On the question on the privatization side of it, we have to remember what La Junta did with PREPA, the island's power
0: utility. We have 10 seconds, utility. Luis.
12: They moved for a full privatization. With respect to PRASA, they have not done so yet, but you could argue that within the fiscal plan, they have introduced suggestions of privatization of services within PRASA.
0: We're going to have to leave it there, but we're going to do part two of our discussion also in Spanish and posted at democracynow.org. Luis Valentin, investigative reporter at the Center for Investigative Journalism in Puerto Rico. This is Democracy Now! I'm Amy Goodman with Juan Gonzalez.

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1: You're listening to the American Democracy Minute, keeping your government by and for the people. The U.S. Supreme Court lifted an injunction August 24th blocking the U.S. Postal Service from checking citizenship of mail-in voters because the rules had not yet been finalized and states had not yet been heard. Now the rules are final, and the League of Women Voters filed another appeal in the First Circuit. The first appeal by 23 states and D.C. sided with the president, allowing USPS to comply with President Donald Trump's March 31st executive order. An injunction in the second case by the League and four other pro-voter groups was vacated as a result of the High Court's decision. In the interim, USPS finalized the rules, and the League's coalition appealed August 28th. They're likely to again argue that President Trump's order and the Postal Service's plan are not allowed under the Elections Clause of the U.S. Constitution, giving states primary authority over administration of elections, not the president or the executive branch. The First Circuit is likely to act quickly. The new USPS rules require a redesign of mail-in ballot envelopes, which election officials say is impossible given the early voting deadlines. North Carolina sends out its first absentee ballots September 4th. The First Circuit upheld the lower court in the challenge by 23 states and D.C. Over 30% of Americans voted by mail in 2024. We have more at AmericanDemocracyMinute.org. I'm Brian Beal.
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1: From across the nation and around the world, for Pacifica Headlines, I'm Jesse Lent.
2: My son is a mechanical engineer. He is trapped in the hydropower, a few kilometers from here. Altogether, around 35 to 37 people are trapped inside the tunnel.
1: Sher Bahadur Shahik waits for news about his son on Sunday as emergency personnel rush to reach workers believed to be trapped in tunnels at hydropower sites buried in mud after last week's catastrophic flooding in Nepal and China. Footage and translation courtesy of Al Jazeera. According to the AP, the combined deaths in Nepal and China have surpassed 900, with more than 4,700 people still missing. A private sector association representing power companies told the news agency that at least 900 workers have been unaccounted from 12 hydropower projects damaged by the floods in Nepal's Rasuwa and Nuwatak districts. Mohan Kumar Dangi, president of the Independent Power Producers Association Nepal, estimates at least 500 of the 900 missing workers are trapped in the tunnels, although authorities have provided varying numbers and said several foreign teams were assisting Nepali rescuers. At least one expert told the AP that the tunnels offer enough space for people to take refuge and that some workers could have access to oxygen, but others warned that the chances of finding survivors were diminishing. Dangi said some workers had managed to make contact and call for help when the disaster struck last Wednesday, and some others who managed to flee reported to authorities and relatives that many of their colleagues were still in the tunnels. However, 6 days after the disaster, fears are increasing that some may have suffocated. Wednesday's flash floods reportedly started after a glacial collapse high in the Himalayan mountains. Scientists who have studied satellite images told the news agency that bedrock underneath a glacier had collapsed, taking part of the glacier with it. The rock fall was so extreme that it registered as a magnitude 5.2 seismic event. The rocks and melted water then swelled the rivers in the valleys below, causing a torrent of water that swept buildings, bridges, and earth downstream in Tibet and Nepal. U.S. forces struck two Iranian launchers on Iran's Larak Island on Sunday. A U.S. official told Reuters, the first known American strikes on Iran since late July. Iran's Revolutionary Guard Corps said the attack killed and wounded several soldiers and citizens and would be met with a, quote, response and punishment, Iranian state media reported. The Iranian military responded by attacking U.S. forces stationed in Jordan, according to a Fox News reporter on Sunday who cited a U.S. source. Nearly all incoming missiles, quote, have been intercepted at this point, the reporter's ex-post said, noting that there had been no significant impact so far. President Donald Trump wrote on social media that Iranian energy hub Karg Island was also being attacked without elaborating, while Hamid Bovard, CEO of the National Iranian Oil Company, dismissed Trump's post as, quote, laughable and said conditions on Karg Island were calm in a social media post earlier today. Karg Island and Larak Island are over 400 miles apart. A supertanker caught fire and was brought to a complete halt after hitting two naval mines in the Strait of Hormuz, Iran State TV reported this morning, citing a statement from the Islamic Revolutionary Guard Corps saying the tanker had been attempting to pass through the waterway illegally. It did not identify the vessel or provide information about its crew. Google Maps has changed the name of Lake Ontario to Lake America for U.S. users to reflect President Trump's executive order on Thursday, renaming the lake in the wake of an escalating U.S.-Canada trade war that has led to reciprocal tariffs on billions of dollars in goods, according to an official statement from Google. Ontario Premier Doug Ford's office did not immediately comment on Google's decision on Sunday, but appearing on This Week with George Stephanopoulos on ABC yesterday, Ford told guest host Martha Raddatz that while he regretted that things had escalated so quickly, the face-off against the U.S. comes down to Canada standing up for itself and its people against what he perceives as bullying from the American president.
3: No, you got to eventually stand up to someone that just continuously attacks our country and insults our country. We believe in Canadian sovereignty, and I know Americans believe in having a sovereign Canada as well. It's unfortunate that he stoops down to that level.
1: Those are the latest Pacifica headlines for the Pacifica Network. I'm Jesse Lent.
4: Good morning, St. Paul. Right now, we're at 72 and clear. Today will be mostly sunny with a high near 80 and a light west wind. Tonight, expect mostly clear skies and a low around 63. Tomorrow brings a slight chance of rain showers between 8 and 10 in the morning, followed by scattered showers and thunderstorms. Highs will be near 82, dropping to around 79 in the afternoon. Chance of precipitation is 30%. From the WFNU 94.1 FM Weather Desk, that's the latest for...
5: Now I've been in this ride for a minute. I used to lean back when I was in it. It's time to slow down, just take me home.

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1: Good morning, land of 10,000 lakes. Transformation begins when we stop shrinking ourselves. The life we long for often waits just beyond the limits we have accepted. Our light grows the moment we choose to trust it. I'm your mellow host of the hour. I'm DJ Me with a PAT, and you're tuned in to the Mellow Morning Groove. We just lost another great voice in the music world. David Clayton Thomas was born September 13, 1941, and went home June 24, 2026. He was a British-Canadian musician, singer, and songwriter, best known as the lead vocalist of the American band Blood, Sweat, and Tears. He had a husky, high-strung, and gravelly tenor voice that bridged blues, jazz, and soul. So today, we'll play a few tunes performed by Blood, Sweat, and Tears, along with songs from his solo album, In Memory of Him. So let's start out with the Edgar Winter pen song, Dying to Live, by David Clayton Thomas, here on the Twin Cities and Frogtown's very own WFNU LP 94.1 FM. Rest in love, Dave.

All right, we just heard Boy Kate and Dig. I Love Loving You. Before that, we heard Supertramp. If everyone was listening, and we start off with Mr. Chick Corea, The One Step. And now here's Cat Stevens, The Wind, here on WFNU LP 94.1 FM.

0: All right, we just heard Blood, Sweat, and Tears, amazing tune. John the Baptist, Holy John, from their 1969 album, Blood, Sweat, and Tears 4. Stay tuned for another great groove by the late David Clayton Thomas, along with Weather Report, when we return here on Frogtown's very own WFNU LP 94.1 FM.
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Tired of dealing with your crazy boss, slow-moving traffic, or piles of unpaid bills? 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

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Okay, my sunbirds, we're back. And here's a nice positive groove by the awesome David Clayton Thomas. Don't Let It Bring You Down. 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

All right, that was Smokey Robinson, Just to See Her. Before that, we heard Weather Report, Young and Fine. Up next, Blood, Sweat, and Tears with amazing David Clayton Thomas, Spinning Wheel, here on WFNU LP 94.1 FM. 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

0: good.
1: That was Blood, Sweat, and Tears classic, Spinning Wheel, from their self-titled album, Blood, Sweat, and Tears. You will listen to the Mellow Morning Groove with DJ Me with a P-A-T. Tune in this evening to A Real Wild with DJ Wild from 5 to 6:30 p.m. And remember, TC, one world, one people. In honor of David Clayton Thomas, here's one more tune by Edgar Winter, Dying to Live. You all have a very blessed week, my sunbirds. Until next time, God bless. Rest in love, Dave.

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1: Good morning. This is Nancy Leflew. Welcome to Monday Morning Conversations with Nancy and Dan. Our lives were changed forever on November 8th, 2000, when our 17-year-old daughter, Leah, died from injuries she sustained in a car accident. Meeting the grief of her death sent us on a journey that broke open our hearts and made us more comfortable living in the unknown. Leah's death provided a doorway to our transformation, one that we never expected. A transformation that allows us to live a full life, a life of gratitude, wonder, and awe. Our grief journey led us back to our authentic sovereign selves. 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We invite you to join today's conversation and help us build community. 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
2: Well, good morning, Nancy.
1: Good morning.
2: And yes, the gremlins are in the studio this morning. This morning, our guest has selected a song by Nico Case. It's from her sixth studio album called The Worse Things Get, The Harder I Fight, and The Harder I Fight, The More I Love You. It was released in September of 2013, and this album was nominated for Best Alternative Music Album at the 56th Annual Grammy Awards. The name of the song is It's Nearly Midnight in Honolulu. And let's take a listen.

0: That's a powerful,
1: powerful one.
0: Yeah.
1: I thought we listened to it enough. But I guess not. Not too up, I mean. So today, our topic is storytelling as healing with our guest, our in-studio guest, which is always exciting. Our in-studio guest, Sandra Struthers. Sandra is a playwright, actress, teacher, and theater artist, as well as practicing psychotherapist. While based in Minnesota, Sandra has worked locally, nationally, and internationally on theater projects and storytelling workshops, utilizing the arts as a tool for both healing and for cultivating community connections. Sandra's professional history includes projects with many large theaters, schools, and arts organizations, including The Moth and Clowns Without Borders. Sandra's most recent play, Hungry Like the Wolf, premiered this spring at the History Theater in St. Paul. Welcome, Sandra.
2: Thank you. It's a pleasure to be here.
1: And like we said, it's always fun to have an in-studio guest because the energy is different.
2: So yeah,
1: thank you for being here. So before we dive in, tell us why you chose this song.
2: I chose this song because this song, like, guts me. It's just really raw, but I think it puts its finger on a reality that we don't talk about a lot, which is if something happened to someone, the amount of smooth it over. Don't burden other people with your story. Try to tell a nicer story, a more palatable story than the truth of something that happened, both to yourself and to others, in order to avoid the discomfort of what actually occurred. But talking about what actually happened is something that can be healing for people. And the idea of, like, a compassionate witness to the reality of the truth, I think, is so important in terms of people healing from traumatic experience. And I feel like that is the purpose of the song. And it's such a beautiful way about talking, like, even a stranger can see another person, see what's happening. And we all choose to act appropriately, which is avoid or look the other way, or and we create this culture where we're supposed to hide our pain and hide our experiences, which I don't think is healthy or productive. And I feel like this sort of rally call of don't shut up, like, tell the truth, whatever truth it is that you experienced. And the end, I mean, I'm also, you know, I'm a therapist as well as an artist, and it doesn't even matter whether something happened necessarily. It's what was your experience, or what is the story that you took away? What are the stories that you tell yourself about the events that you remember? And it doesn't matter if other people remember it that way. But the ways that we sort of cover over and smooth over difficult and uncomfortable things, I'm thinking about that quite a bit. And Nico Case, I think, is sort of a genius at not looking away, and listening to her, learning from her, really brought to my attention the ways that I check out or look away or smooth things over inside of myself, as well as for the people around me.
1: Yeah, I love that. And there's many layers of that too, as I was listening to you share that. There's so many layers of it, and I recognize a few more in myself today, because today's my mother's birthday, and it was not a

0: in my brokenness, my experience of life. Hey, I saw that, you know, and I support it, and I support you, you know. Mm-hmm. It's a powerful and really a sacred part of where we respond to one another, you know, and that's
1: where our humanness comes in.
2: Yeah. I grew up very religious, or I was in a very religious household, and I went to divinity school for a little while as an adult, and we talked a little bit about how one of the commandments is do not bear false witness, and that we interpret it as you don't lie, you don't say something that's a lie. But I think in addition to that, it is part of being a human being is we need reflection and witnessing, and not offering witnessing or offering inadequate witnessing or avoiding that aspect of our humanity, I actually think is quite harmful. And I like to think of that commandment as also having to do with stay present, stay with the truth, and try to stay with each other, because healing isn't the bad thing not happening. Healing is sitting with it with love.
1: Right.
0: We talk a lot about presence and bringing our presence to one another.
2: Yeah. Yeah. I mean, honestly, that's the majority of my job as a therapist is they really teach you the intervention is you. You learn a lot of techniques and things, and those are super helpful, except the experience of being in the presence of someone who pays attention and cares, genuinely cares, you can feel it.
3: Yeah.
2: And if someone genuinely likes you and wants you to succeed and can sit with you in the hard stuff, you can feel that.
1: Yeah, yeah, holding space for someone.
2: Yeah, yeah.
1: It's not for the weak of heart, the meek of heart. it's not.
2: But the more we have it done for us, the more capacity we have for others. Because you see, you don't die.
1: Right.
2: Yeah.
0: One of the lessons that we tried to impart to when we were in the construction industry, working with young engineers who were just, eyes wide open and unprepared for some of the things that they were going to have to deal with, and guiding them through it, being part of that conversation and say, hey, break it down into its parts and then work on this part first, and then this, and then this, and then this. You'd see the change and the light bulbs go off, and it's oh, now I understand it. It's not as hard as I imagined it was. And I think that's part of what we have to deal with when we end up talking and engaging in that kind of conversation.
1: Well, and in doing those things like that in something that's very goal and oriented helps in interpersonal lives too, because it's certainly learning how to problem solve on a project. You wouldn't think it would have helped me in my grief journey, and yet it did, because I learned how to just be with this moment right here.
2: It's amazing that we don't offer any sort of education like that in our school systems, or some of them do, but
1: some of them do.
2: I think we could increase the offering of how to communicate, how to sit with your feelings, how to identify feelings, how to process and manage them. And I think they're starting to do it with kids a little bit more, but I think that should be part of every school education.
1: After Leah died, I went back to her high school. She was in high school. I went back to the high school and talked to the counselor, and I said, I want to help her classmates learn how to process their feelings. Mm-hmm. I said, oh, you're not a teacher. You can't do that. I'm thinking, I kind of am.
2: Yeah.
1: But anyway,
0: we're all teachers. Yeah.
2: Well, and they're starting to introduce in certain school systems.
1: Right, yeah.
2: But wouldn't it be amazing if it were a state mandate or
1: exactly.
2: a curriculum?
1: Yeah. Yeah, exactly. So tell us just a little bit about your story and how you got to this moment.
2: This is a very broad question.
1: Okay. I mean, we're talking about storytelling and we're talking about the play, so go that route.
2: So I grew up in Minnesota, and I got involved in theater. I just knew as a kid that that's what was interesting to me, and once I was old enough to do it, I did it. And I really needed the environment of theater and music when I was growing up, because it gave me a place to express myself.

0: and I had a lot of big feelings. I didn't have the easiest situation in my home growing up, and so having an outlet and having a place where people liked me and appreciated me, where I was included, where I was valued, and where I had a place where I could channel all of the energy of all of the big feelings I had in a safe and contained way was really important to me. And then I went off to school and I went to college, and I didn't think that theater was a job. It was like, when I grow up, I want to be the Eiffel Tower. And you're like, oh, that's so sweet. But it turns out it is a job. And I worked in a school for a year and then was encouraged to try just a year in theater. Why not? You're young. And I did. And I saw it was a job. And then I was working in theater, and then I got involved in education, outreach, things like that, just because you're exposed to it and you develop these skills. And then as I progressed in my career, more recently I've started writing. And honestly, I started writing because a friend of mine, okay, presumably he's not going to hear this podcast, or if he does, he knows that I tell this story, but he came to me with a play that he wanted to write, a two-hander, a man and a woman, and he was like, I want you to be the female actress in this play. And I thought his premise was incredibly sexist, and in a subtle way, in a way that he's like, no, we're appreciating women. And I was like, I am so profoundly insulted by the idea that he wanted to call the play The Muse. And I was like, no, I'm not the muse. That implies that I am not the subject. And I'm tired of being the muse. I'm tired of being objectified in narratives as an actor. And he was really interested in that conversation and incredibly gracious and curious and game. So we wrote a play together about the ideas that he had offered in the premise, but then it also ended up being about us writing the play and having these conversations. And then I realized I loved writing and continued to do it. And I wrote this play that was done at the History Theater, and I have a few other shows that I've written. I really started writing a lot too, because as an actor, you don't always have work. Mm-hmm. And it was another way for me to be creative, express myself, and I needed that channel at the time. Mm-hmm. And now it's one of my jobs, and I really love it.
1: Yeah.
0: And then also during the pandemic, I went back to school and got trained as a marriage and family therapist. I am now an LAMFT, which is a licensed associate marriage and family therapist. And and the two careers actually really are in conversation with one another. Mm. I think we all kind of have the same goal. It's just different roads to get to it.
2: Mm. Yeah. Isn't that interesting?
0: Yeah.
2: And to think that everybody has that. All the people that we can see out the window, have that same path in front of them. It's unique, and grief is like that. Grief is unique to everyone. It's how you deal with it.
1: There's a chapter in my book called "There's More Than One Way to Get to the Park," and it's about conversations I had with my daughter about things. But it's the same premise. There's more than one way to get to the park.
2: Right.
0: Yeah. So. And I see that in my clients all the time. Like, I have, I do a lot of like somatic work, meaning like tracking body sensations, and a lot of imaginative work with images. And I have a client who can't do that. Mm-hmm. And so we do other things.
1: Yeah.
0: Not everyone's brain is the same, let alone everyone's spirit, personality. Yeah.
1: Well, we recently saw Hungry Like the Wolf, and we're moved to invite you to be a guest on the show. Tell us a little bit about the play and why you struggled to write a quote-unquote normal play about the labor strike.
0: I knew History Theater commissioned plays about historic events, and I found a historic event that I thought, oh, that speaks to me. I'm interested in that. It was an all-female labor strike in the 1970s that happened in Minnesota. And I started researching it, and I actually found the story very depressing. It was really amazing. These women were striking. There were only 8 of them, thus the name the Wilmer 8. They were in Wilmer. And they were striking for over 2 years for equal opportunity and equal pay, and they lost. And it was famous, and it was a very important labor strike in the history of the United States, first bank strike in the history of the United States, but they lost. And I didn't know what to do with that. And there was a made-for-TV movie made about it, and that brought me delight, both because the TV movie was, I mean, it was chronicling the sad story, but it was very cheesy 80s TV movie. And I thought, you know what? I don't want to sit through a depressing story of oppression that ends badly, but I am interested in how fun and silly the movie is, even though it's talking about serious things, it's done in such a silly 80s way. And so I started following that thread, and then I became interested in the filmmaker who made the TV movie, and she made two beautiful documentaries about the event that are really excellent. And I went out and met her, and I didn't know what I was going to do. I just knew that I wanted to collect thoughts about the history and do my research, and I would just know when I was supposed to write it. I got a feeling. Now's the time. I sat down and wrote it and was very surprised at what came out. And I think I knew it wasn't going to be a linear, normal story because that's not how my brain works. But also, that's not the show that I wanted to see. So I let myself just follow the fun and follow what interested me. But I was really, really surprised. I'd never had an intention. There are three threads in the play. One is the labor strike. One is the TV movie and the woman who made the TV movie. And one is my relationship. Well, my growing up and what I was learning about being female, my experience of being female through the lens of what my mother and father did and how they taught me and growing up with them and what my mom's experience was as well as my experience. And I didn't know that was going to be part of it. Mm-hmm. And I was very surprised after I wrote it, but I wrote it sort of in a fever dream over a weekend. And I trust that inner gut instinct. Mm-hmm. It's the same feeling that I feel when I'm an actor. And so I was like, I don't know what this is, but I know that it's something that came through me. And then I offered it to the theater, and I thought, if it's really bad, they'll just say no. They said no for a little while, and then and then they produced it.
1: Hmm. Yeah.
2: Which was amazing, and what I gathered from it, as you're saying, in a fever dream, very stream of consciousness, that really tickled and delighted me when we heard it, because that element hardly ever gets incorporated into something, a production like that. And it was just so refreshing. And we turned to one another at the end of the show, and we said, let's ask her if she wants, wants to talk about this. You know,
0: yeah.
2: And we're glad you're here. Thank you.
0: Well, yeah, thank you for having me. I think you're right, too. Like, I think most people, when they write, they plot it out, and they create, like, a scaffolding outline.
1: Mm-hmm.
0: And I don't think that that's how I work. I think sometimes it's available to me, but I actually think that my intuition is smarter than my intellect.
1: Mm-hmm.
0: And when I let my intuition guide my art, my intuition makes higher quality art and art that I find more interesting.
1: Mm-hmm.
0: But you have to have a ton of faith, and you definitely have to be willing to fail and look real stupid.
1: And it's the willingness to be in the unknown.
0: Yeah, yeah.
1: It's
0: actors are really, really good at that. And I did a lot of improv, too, so that was helpful.
1: Yeah, I had the same experience when I was writing my book. I didn't consider myself an author, and I tell the story often that I resisted writing the book until it was easier to write it.
0: Yeah, yeah.
1: Rather than continue to resist it. So I got a writing coach, and he said, just write.
0: Yeah.
1: Just write. And he, write your, what did he call it? Your big, messy, first, sloppy draft or something like that.
0: Yeah,
1: just write. So I wrote for 3 months. And then we had a two-hour conversation. And he said, okay, now we're going to put this into structure. Mm-hmm. And he gave me a structure. So I went back and I put all of it into, so that each chapter had the same elements. And again, I read it now and I think, who wrote this? This came through me.
0: Mm-hmm.
1: You know, it was relatively quick. 3 months isn't that long of a time
0: to write a whole book.
1: To write a book about my daughter's death and my grief journey. It had been 14 years, so it was, you know, I was at a certain point. So, yeah, I get what you're saying about the intuition piece and the trusting that. It's one of my huge lessons. So thank you for reiterating that.
2: One of the other things that occurred to me was that as someone going to a play, You know, you're asked to kind of suspend your belief, you know, whether it's a movie or a play or anything else. And then you enter into the story. Mm-hmm. And you what you walk away with after being introduced to the, you know, the concepts and the thread of the story, it's a giant step and a leap of faith, you know, to, as a writer, embrace that whole process and take those folks with you.
1: Well, yeah, do you think about your audience when you're writing?
0: I did. I thought about the audience because I have done a lot of shows at the History Theater and I've seen a lot of shows. I know what I find compelling. Mm-hmm. And I also have been on stage enough that I can feel when the audience finds mm-hmm. something compelling. Mm-hmm. And I know that in the back of my mind, I was like, there has to be joy and fun in this play. It has to be playful because we're talking about a very heavy topic. Mm-hmm. And so I think I just naturally gravitated towards humor, but it was also important because I was like, no one right now wants to hear more terrible things. Mm-hmm. And these are hard conversations, and particularly the people that I really wanted to perk up and listen are people that I knew I had to sort of have a spoonful of sugar mm-hmm. with the information. And also, I think putting my personal narrative, I think it's relatable. I think that's really, really important. It's different when you see someone saying, this truly happened to me, but you know that that's an actor. But when you know that that's true and that is the actual person on stage, it evokes a different kind of engagement from the audience.
1: Yeah, when you did that bingo card thing, that was so powerful.
0: I believe in engaging the audience, too. Otherwise, I just think passivity can give the audience an opportunity to check out, and I didn't want that. I think this is too interesting of a conversation, and it's a conversation I don't have an end or solution to either. Mm-hmm. So I thought, yeah, I want to hear what people think, what their experience is, what they have to say about these things, and hopefully they go and talk mm-hmm. about some of the big questions that were brought up in the show.
1: I
0: think people like having an anchor, like a real person that they can relate to, and I also think make it funny. People will do anything if you make it funny. We see that, like, you know, Jon Stewart. We've got these like great comedians, they're mm-hmm. talking about difficult things, but they're so funny that we stay engaged in the conversation.
2: Mm-hmm. That's one of the things that we've enjoyed was the writing on The Daily Show.
0: Yeah.
2: Because they do have that ability to add that element of joy or laughter, and you need that with some of the things that are so, you know, depressing and, mm-hmm. and, you know, troubling.
0: Yeah.
2: And where we go from there and how we take that next evolutionary step into changing things is, well, it may be a subject for another day, but that's okay.
0: Yeah.
2: So what did you learn about yourself when performing the play and writing it?
0: That's another big question. I feel like the writing of the play, the thing that I learned the most was I did not know that I had unresolved big stuff around my relationship to my mom. I literally had no idea. And then I wrote the play. For those of you who have not seen that, which is probably most of you, there is a long thread about me struggling with how my mom dealt with a lot of things in my childhood and growing up. And I had no idea that was underneath, and I just had to get out of the way, and I sort of vomited out this play, or I would like to believe I channeled this play. But then also doing the play, I realized about halfway through there was a story I was telling, and it's a story that I've told before about something that was difficult, and I realized, oh, I feel nothing. And I thought, oh, maybe it is true. If we share our story enough, it helps us process the emotions. I mean, there's a whole mm-hmm. therapy thread
2: sure.
0: that mm-hmm. Believes that. I think it can be a lot more complicated than that in terms of like rewiring your neurology. But I do think sometimes it's important to share your story, mm-hmm. to have it witnessed, and to just engage in the act of this is worth saying out loud, and it deserves witnessing.
1: Well, it's going back to the song.
0: Yeah. And just how much I, historically, my best friends saw it, and they grew up with me. And they were like, I didn't know that. And I was like, what? Of course you did. You were there. Mm-hmm. I talked about it. And they were like, no, you never talked about any of this. Mm-hmm. And I realized how much I kept things secret mm-hmm. because it was too embarrassing. It was mm-hmm. too, I was ashamed of stuff. And also there was no, I didn't see anyone talking about anything like this. And I grew up in a very affluent community where everything was very nice on the surface. And in a lot of homes, there was a lot of prescription drug abuse. There was abuse going on. And everyone just sort of politely looked the other way, and kids were falling through the cracks. And mm-hmm. families were falling through the cracks. And it's really, I don't know, I was just like, it's not okay that we don't talk about these things. And maybe someone else in the audience will be like, oh, me too. And maybe they'll look at me and be like, you seem like you're fine. Mm-hmm. And I mean, I am. I have an adult life and I'm doing okay. And I think it's important that we see examples of people and see that they're not broken by mm-hmm. the things that happen to them. Because there's an undercurrent of a pervasive story that if something bad happens to you, it taints you or changes you. And that's just not true. It's just an event that happened.
1: Yeah, and that's why people don't want to talk about grief, because they think...
0: Yeah. Like, it's contagious.
1: It's contagious. They don't know what's going to happen. They don't know how to get unstuck. They think if it... There's a long litany of things
2: If it happened to you, it might happen to me.
0: Yeah. And or, like, maybe if I ignore it, it will just go away. Which, you know, we know that that's
1: not
0: completely
1: untrue.
0: Yeah. That's not how our brains work.
1: 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We're broadcasting from the Mark Hughes studio. If you have a question for us or for our guest this morning, you can reach us at 651-313-5125. So the second part of that question about learning about yourself is, did anything surprise you? And I guess that's what surprised you, was aspect.
0: Yeah, I mean, there are other things that surprised me that are boring technical things. Like, I was like, oh, acting and storytelling are not the same. I get a different experience as a performer, whether I'm storytelling or acting. Mm. Also, like, having one foot in each side of the production, mm-hmm. I found actually very challenging.
2: Mm. But,
0: you know, things like that. And I learned a lot about just putting up a show from a completely different perspective. And that was educational, but I don't know if it was an emotional education so much as, like, actually learning how to do things.
1: Mm-hmm. Yeah.
2: Well, it's the same thing. When we came in here, we had no experience with any of this, and learning how to control the board and, you know, cue things. I'm still learning it because I screw things up all the time. But that's okay, right?
0: Yeah. I think actually one of the things that was good about this show is I had a beginner's confidence. Mm-hmm. I had no skin in the game. I was like, no one expects anything of me. If it sucks, then I'm like, well, yeah, we all knew that I was really good at this other thing, but no one knew, and now we know, and at least I tried. And if it goes well, then that's great.
2: Yeah.
0: It's harder now. Now I'm like, oh, no.
1: Yeah.
0: Do people have expectations of me now?
1: Yeah. Yeah. Well, the other thing is, it was a play that it was new. You know, when we go to see plays that we've seen before, we know the story of, we go into those with a different expectation than we went into with this. And I try to do that with everything I see anyway, but it was true with this one because we didn't know. And so that gave us all the opportunity to have a much different kind of experience.
0: Yep.
2: Where to next?
1: Well, ambiguous grief. It's something that shows up for all of us, and oftentimes we don't recognize what it is. So tell us how it's shown up for you.
0: I feel like the song is very much about, addresses sort of ambiguous grief, or could, and I feel like my play definitely did that too. It's, for me, the ambiguous grief of not receiving what you needed, but receiving basic needs. So for the most part, like, as a child, mm-hmm. I was clothed, I had access to school and sanitation, and that's actually incredibly important. Obviously, we need to care for all human beings mm-hmm. and make sure that their bodies are safe and nurtured. But on top of that, we also need emotional connection, right. support. Yeah. We need reflection. We need validation. And I didn't always get that. Mm-hmm. But there's not a lot of language. So I actually see a lot of people in my business as a psychotherapist. I don't know what's wrong, but I feel bad, but nothing bad happened. Mm-hmm. And usually what's underneath that, or frequently what you find, is there's neglect. Like, that person had their basic needs cared for, mm-hmm. but they never had their emotional needs cared for. And children's brains, humans' brains, need emotional care, mm-hmm. and connection as well.
1: Right.
0: And that's something that we don't totally address, because it's very hard to, you can't police it. Mm-hmm. You just hope that every kid gets at least one adult that tunes into them, can attune to them, and deeply cares about the trajectory of that child. And a lot of people don't get that.
1: A lot of people don't get that, and very often they get the opposite. That,
0: yeah.
1: You don't need that.
0: Yeah.
1: You're coming to me with
0: subtle messaging. Be less. Yeah. Ask for less. Don't feel that.
1: Right.
0: That feeling indicates that there's something wrong with you.
1: Mm-hmm.
0: It's how we train people to stop reminding us of their right,
1: yeah.
0: to have those needs,
1: yeah.
0: met. And also, like, we don't always have the resources.
1: Right.
0: My parents, you know, they weren't
1: exactly.
0: evil,
1: yeah,
0: but
1: exactly.
0: masterminds.
1: Right.
0: Yeah, they didn't
2: the
0: have capacity.
1: Did the best with what they had. And I just recently had a crone ceremony for myself, because I've been researching this for a while, and this birthday, all the right people were going to be there. And I thought, so this came in, and immediately I went, no, I can't do that. And that's how I knew it was. That's how I knew it was the right thing. So I designed this crone ceremony for myself, and our son was there, and his partner was there, and our granddaughters were there, and my goddaughter was there, and our good friends, and Dan, of course. And that's all that needed to be there. And ever since that day, and it's been a month today, there have been little fragments of stuff that have been falling away that I don't need anymore. And that's always an intention of mine. Let me release everything that I no longer need. But it's been happening in a much more, I don't know, I'm aware of it in a much different way now.
0: Yeah.
1: It's like I've given myself the permission to be who I am, whatever that is. And I used to think, you know, it was my 72nd birthday, and I used to think when I turned 70, I thought, okay, why am I still dealing with some of this stuff?
0: Oh, please.
1: And then I think, okay, well, if I wasn't dealing with some of the stuff, maybe I wouldn't be here. Maybe I wouldn't still think, okay, I'll continue on this path. But it just made such a difference when I took that stand for myself and showed it. It was witnessed by the people that I love the most.
0: Yeah, I actually think that's amazing. I'm like, yes, say more. Can we do this for everyone?
1: Yes. Yeah.
0: But I do think there's something about ritual.
1: Mm-hmm.
0: Like, there's a reason why all human cultures have rituals.
1: Mm-hmm.
0: And it's like, my favorite kind of wedding is when the officiant stands up and says, these two people are already married. They made the choice, mm-hmm. to commit their lives together. What this ceremony is we're saying, as a community, we will support you in this choice you've made, and we will hold your hand as you do the difficult thing that is choosing to set a life trajectory with someone, mm-hmm. and claim them as your life partner.
1: Mm-hmm.
0: And I think that's, it's recognizing and commemorating, and it's also a community event.
1: Yeah.
0: Because it's important that we have that witnessing and reflection, and also that support and honoring of our lived experience and of our life stages.
1: Mm-hmm. Yeah. Yeah.
0: Yeah. Wonderlust is another theater company in town. They do a lot of stuff around ritual.
1: Mm.
2: Uh-huh.
0: And because they really understand the importance of ritual, mm-hmm. in terms of saying that's true, that happened, it was real, and we all had this experience together.
2: Powerful. Going back to what we were saying about having good witnessing for children and, mm-hmm. being able to, that's one of the things that we try to do with our granddaughter, exposing her to new things. And I was saying yesterday that one of the things that I want to do is to be able to explain, she's got a great vocabulary,
0: mm-hmm.
2: and exposing her to the nuances of language. And she's in her friend network. You know, there's Spanish being spoken, mm-hmm. and you know, she's picking up little words and trying to give her the richest environment that we can. And if we all had that, and that mentor or that grandparent or that special teacher that really touches someone's life, that is such a profound experience in life that there's nothing that can really substitute for that.
1: And being that adult for her has really also done a whole lot to heal my own relationship with, I mean, my relationship with my daughter did until she was 17, but being able to be, because I don't have the responsibility with her. I mean, I do have responsibility with Aria, but I don't have the same as a parent does. So I'm able to enjoy her so much more. And she's really why we moved here. You know, we never wanted to move back into winter, and then Peter said Aria is going to be, we're going to have a granddaughter, and it was like, after we met her, we thought, wow.
0: Yeah.
1: How could we not be here with her?
0: Yeah.
1: How can we not be a part of her everyday life? So we moved during the pandemic.
0: Mm-hmm. Oh, yikes.
1: We got everything done in our house. We had an open house on October 27th, and we moved into our condo on December 8th.
0: Wow.
1: So, yeah.
0: Okay, fast.
1: Yeah.
2: So, synchronicity.
1: Again,
2: just,
1: you know, it was...
0: It worked, yeah.
1: Yeah.
0: Yeah. Yeah.
1: So... Did you write Hungry Like a Wolf during the pandemic? I have this in here, but I wasn't sure if that's when you wrote it.
0: No, I actually wrote it before. I wrote it right after the Kavanaugh hearings.
1: Oh, okay.
0: I was filled with rage. basically, I've come to realize I don't like being filled with rage, but when I am, I'm very productive.
1: Mm, yeah, so it's...
0: Because that's one of my ways of channeling my... my feelings, like, instead of self-destructing.
1: The right use of rage and anger.
0: Yeah.
1: There's a lot of talk about that today. So, but what you did say is you went back to school during the pandemic.
0: And yes.
1: The pandemic, I'm just so fascinated with this, because even though it's been 6 years ago, I think it's still affecting us. And I'd love to hear your...
0: Oh, God, yes.
1: Your thoughts about that. How do you think it's affecting you? What do you see in your clients, in yourself, in your community?
0: Wow.
1: I know, that's a big one.
0: No. Yeah, that's another big one.
1: But that question came through, and I thought,
0: I mean, I think on a practical level, I was working in a school during the pandemic, and that was terrifying, but it was also fascinating. It really caused a lot of disruption in both the education, but also the development of a lot of kids. And so, like, I have other friends who are teachers, and they talk about, oh, if you were in this grade at that time, that's the grade where you learn, like, how to control your emotions and how to control your impulses in a way that's pro-social and benefits the child. And this is where you learn how to do this, this, and this. And the kids who were stuck at home with under-resourced families, most of them, trying to relate to, you can't put a kindergartner in online school. That's not how they learn. Right. They learn by interacting with the world. And it was amazing, the pivots, and people did such a good job with it. But there are certain things that a lot of kids are delayed now. A lot of the young adults that are coming out are just delayed because they missed certain skills. And then beyond that, I mean, we all know, like, the long-term economic impact, the long-term emotional impacts of that level of isolation, the long-term impacts of people's health.
1: Right.
0: A lot of people have, like, mysterious long COVID stuff. And just, it rattled so many people. I know a lot of people that were in recovery or really had finally gotten a handle on their lives, but the stress for that long at that scale kind of brought them right back down to, like, some of the darker things that they didn't have the tools to yet navigate. And so, I mean,
1: there's so many levels of that.
0: Yeah, there are wait lists for almost every therapist out there. It is, we're completely flooded, and it's much higher acuity stuff that's coming in.
1: Yeah.
0: And, like, marriage and family, very, most relationships had experienced impact.
1: Yeah.
0: From that, from living through that. Yeah.
1: Yeah. And there's so many people who had, quote unquote, again, good experiences of COVID because they were able to be self-directed.
0: Yeah.
1: But there's still, I had a little bit of that. But it wasn't a linear thing. It was like once we knew we were moving, there was direction again, and we knew that I had more structure. I need flexible structure. I need structure that's flexible in a way that doesn't stifle me, but still gives me enough to. It's that masculine feminine dance. There's just so many layers to that, and I think it's a conversation, maybe again for another. We've had several shows on it, but it shows up in so many ways, and I can see it happening, and so I just wanted to touch on it.
0: Yeah, I mean that was everything. I had a friend who gave birth in New York City when things were really scary. Mm,
1: yeah.
0: And her partner was not allowed to be there for the birth.
1: Mm-hmm.
0: And like that level of trauma, but then she was also like, but then we had 6 months of total isolation, just our little family, and that was amazing.
2: Oh, yeah.
1: Yeah.
0: Yeah, but it's just unprecedented.
1: Yeah.
0: Yeah, and we're all, we got to be creative in the way that we work ourselves out of it. Because humans are resilient, we know that.
1: Right.
0: Yeah.
1: You can't, we had a somewhat similar situation when, with our firstborn, we were in a car accident, and he was born by C-section, but Dan had a lot of injuries, so he was out of work for 3.5 months. So we had that initial trauma, but we had 4 months of being together as a family and really bonding. So, and it's being able to maybe look at both sides of it and hold all of it.
0: Yeah,
1: And that, again, talking about it. We at that point in our marriage, we were able to talk about things more easily. Not everything, but we were on that path.
0: Yeah.
1: And it's always COVID, things that happened during COVID, certain things were touchstones back to other things that needed deeper healing too.
0: I don't think some people came up with their own unique trauma from COVID, but really what I believe COVID did was throw a lot of people back into existing trauma and existing fears.
2: Sure.
1: Yeah.
2: Sure.
0: Without a lot of resources for getting out
1: of it. And that's what grief does too. I mean, grief illuminates everything that's wrong. That's what it did. Not everything that's wrong.
0: Well, and usually grief brings up every previous grief that hasn't been fully processed.
1: Yes.
2: Yeah. All that unprocessed stuff.
0: Yeah.
1: And so it's an opportunity to meet it on a deeper level.
0: Yeah.
1: So, yeah. We're getting to the end.
2: And there's so much more that we haven't even touched on yet.
0: Okay. I'm like, scroll through. Pick the fun ones.
2: Yeah,
0: pick the fun ones. Or the interesting ones. I don't know.
2: Yeah. We touched on what you said when we were kind of putting this together. I can talk about art as an alternative to destructive expressions or difficult emotions.
1: Yeah, that's a good one.
0: Oh,
1: yeah.
0: Let's
1: have that.
0: Well, yeah, I generally have a theory that emotions are just energy.
1: Mm-hmm.
0: And emotions like to move through our body and be expressed. And you got two choices. You can be constructive or destructive. And it's really up to whoever is taking action. For me, I love the idea that you can have all sorts of garbage inside of you, or like, I don't want to say garbage, but a lot of rage energy, for example, that you can channel into creating something beautiful and creating something that touches other people and potentially helps other people. Mm-hmm. Like, and that's what I learned in high school. Like, I had all of this destruction energy, and I genuinely believe that, like, that theater and music kept me from self-destructing. I was pretty suicidal when I was that age. Probably should have been said trigger warning. I'm going to say the word suicide. But for me, having a place where I could express that energy and that it was safe, there was a container, and that it was welcomed and celebrated kept me alive. And I think that's what art can do. Yeah. We can't necessarily prevent the bad things. Obviously, we should try our best. But that's what life is. Bad things will happen. We try to prevent them, but the things that we can't prevent, we can process.
1: Right.
0: Like, yeah. You don't have to be broken, but you do need a channel for getting that energy through to understand your experience.
1: Mm-hmm. Yeah. Creative expression is so good at that. You know, whatever creative expression it is, whether it's
0: and I think vocalizing and physicalizing are hugely important for a lot of people in terms of how they process. Mm-hmm. And theater and music and dance are really great ways to have, I can create something beautiful with this energy.
2: Right.
0: It's not the only way, but it's a cool way.
1: It's a way to move stuff through.
0: Yeah.
1: You know, I used to do collaging with my clients because I used to do it for myself long before I knew I needed it.

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1: It's good to be back on the radio again. This is Big Al Davis from WFNU FM, Frogtown, St. Paul. And we want to let you know this next hour is going to be rhythm and blues music. Don't turn off your radio. We got lots of good songs to play, and we're also taking requests. The great WFNU is playing Smokey Robinson, the lead singer of the Motown Miracles in 1981. This song spent 5 weeks at number one on the soul R&B chart in the spring of 1981. Being With You went to number two on Billboard.

The song Beam With You was recorded in North Hollywood at Studio Sound Recorders. He was about 41 at the time. If you listen real closely in the background, you can hear the sound of the surf. You can hear the waves coming in from the Pacific Ocean. But you really got to listen closely. Anyway, about the time Smokey Robinson was 30 years old, he recorded this song, which went way up on the charts, and it's called Tears of a Clown.

Tears of a Clown on the Big Al Davis Show from WFNU. Thieves in the Studio. Thieves in the Temple. This is the sound of Prince.

This is how we do it, Montel Jordan. I just got off the phone. I'm talking to a girlfriend, and we're talking about this afternoon. We're going to be going out later today. Twin Cities Model Railroad Museum. It's in St. Paul. I've never been there before. It's near the Green Line. It's not too far off 94. That sounds like a good time. This is

from over in Rosedale, not too far from in Roseville. Did I say Rosedale or Roseville? Little Canada. She called up. She wanted me to play that song, and you can't change that. The Soul Rhythm and Blues originators of Variety Radio. 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The greatest in the Twin Cities. It's soul songs you haven't heard in a long time. The sound of boys to men.

This is the Rhythm and Blues Show, Al Davis Show, and getting out there playing a lot of good songs. We hope this thing's going to continue. It will.

0: true that it was raining all over this man's world? You're talking about the raining, raining, raining, raining, raining, raining, raining, raining, raining, raining, raining, raining.
1: You jump in that boxcar and you don't know where you're going to end up.
0: I said
1: you could be in Chicago. Brooke Benton on Frogtown's WFNU. And this is Al Davis on the Soul Rhythm and Blues Show, 94.1. You can call us at 651-313-5125 here in St. Paul. And we want you to be a part of this show. 1969, I found this May 29th was the night that the Impressions, May 29th, 1969, at the Minneapolis Auditorium. Now that is a memory.

the impressions were from Ohio. I was thinking about the Isley Brothers. I don't know what I was thinking, man. Curtis Mayfield and the impressions were from Chicago.

sound of Rise. It's Herb Alpert, WFNU, coming at you. The Al Davis Show, Frogtown, and the Rhythm and Blues Music Library. A lot of good songs in here. No one can touch us. Absolutely no one. The best of 1991. And just about to get out of here. Another DJ is going to come in here at WFNU. Thanks a lot. Hope you

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1: 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This is Christian. One thing Americans eat up is when a person who has held fame and influence falls on hard times. It could be in the news or an article that's made its way onto your social media feed, like top 10 80s and 90s celebrities who are now living on the streets. Fame is fleeting, and when it really comes down to it, it doesn't mean much. I had a brush with fame back in 2014 during the Sochi Winter Olympics. I had the starring and only role in a local commercial that played with nearly every advertisement for the games on the local affiliate that carried it. I received a modest amount of money, and I knew what I would get by accepting the role. A lot of people saw it, and a lot of people contacted me to tell me they saw it. But what stuck out, and for the sake of right now, is that people thought I did and or should be paid a lot of money, or that I should be able to quit my job and seamlessly transition to a full-fledged career in acting. That was not the case or my intent. When people see someone on TV, there's automatic assumptions about fame, power, and how that medium will help people move forward in a positive way, in an unrealistic way. But stuff happens. Bad times come as easily as good times. People will often say, oh my gosh, what happened to her? Or, oh my gosh, what happened to him? Because they've seen them on the TV. And it's not a moral failing. It's reflective of our society and really shows that anybody can experience homelessness. But no one is beyond redemption. Understanding, taking inventory of yourself, and moving forward is the first step.

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This is Christian. You heard Down in a Hole by Allison Chains, Change in the House of Flies by the Deftones, Hurt by Johnny Cash, Never Too Late by 3 Days Grace, and Tired of Being Sorry by Ringside. Remember, when you see someone that's experiencing homelessness, think about understanding, taking inventory of yourself, your thoughts, your assumptions, your prejudices, and moving forward. Everybody has their own story. Everybody has their own experiences. Everybody's valid. Have a good day. I will see you next time.

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1: The Public News Service Daily Newscast, September the 1st, 2026. I'm Mike Clifford. It was a 5-4 ruling by the nation's highest court in favor of allowing President Donald Trump's grand ballroom project to proceed. Chief Justice John Roberts joined in a dissent by the court's three liberal justices and wrote that the construction was likely unlawful. The New York Times notes the court said the preservationist who challenged the construction of the planned 90,000 square foot ballroom did not have legal grounds, known as standing, to bring their lawsuit because they were not directly harmed by the project, estimated to cost $400 million. The majority emphasized that its order was not addressing the legality of the project and instead the question of who could sue to try to block it. Meantime, the lights are finally back on in Northwest Indiana. But for some families, last month's massive electrical outage is still taking a toll. Our Joey Lurie has more in this Free Press Indiana collaboration.
2: One Porter County resident spent 10 days without power after a tree damaged the roof of her home. Gloria Davis says the heat warped floors and damaged drywall.
3: Like, it doesn't even feel like home anymore because we just kind of feel like it's so chaos. Things are so chaotic and I'm tired.
2: Davis also lost about $1,000 in food, and she paid another $1,000 for electrical repairs. FEMA is offering individual assistance in Lake, Porter, LaPorte, and Pulaski counties. The aid can help cover food, temporary housing, essential items, and some home repairs. This story was produced with original reporting from Carson Gerber for FPI News.
1: NIPSCO says the latest requested rate increases are routine adjustments, not formal rate hikes. And New Mexico's median household income is far below the national average, making federal cuts to Medicaid and skyrocketing insurance costs a double whammy.
4: The One Big Beautiful Bill Act, or H.R. 1, passed by congressional Republicans in 2025, will cut nearly $1 trillion from Medicaid and the Affordable Care Act over the next decade. New Mexico lawmakers acted quickly, becoming the only state to backfill expiring federal enhanced tax credits with $40 million in state funds. Emily Wilda with New Mexico Voices for Children says that drove a 15% increase in marketplace enrollment, while national numbers dropped.
5: New Mexico's had a lot of practice in planning ahead. And the question now is just how do we keep figuring out what the trade-offs look like when some of these federal changes are really significant to our budget and the way the state pays for things our families and kids need.
4: I'm Roz Brown.
1: The updates will include new out-of-pocket costs for certain Medicaid enrollees. Meantime, Protect Our Care says 19 hospitals, clinics, and nursing homes in New Mexico have been forced to shut down, cut services, or at risk of doing so. This is Public News Service. The social media giant Meta has agreed to settle a multi-state lawsuit for more than $17 billion and make changes to its platforms, Facebook and Instagram, to improve children's safety. Our Nadia Romligon has more.
6: Kentucky Attorney General Russell Coleman and his team led the charge for holding Meta accountable, along with California, Colorado, and New Jersey. Kentucky Youth Advocates Executive Director Shannon Moody says she hopes the lawsuit will spur lawmakers to take action next session on directing the settlement funds to after-school and summer programming.
7: Young people have more opportunities to connect in real life with investment of those funds for potentially out-of-school time opportunities or sports.
6: Under the settlement, which is still subject to court approval, Kentucky is due to receive $358 million. In the lawsuit, the state's claimed Meta used harmful features to drive compulsive use by children and teens, despite claiming the platforms were safe for young users.
1: Credit goes to McKenna Horsley for the Kentucky Lantern for original reporting on this story. Next, the Sierra Club of Tennessee says the Trump administration's decision to scrap $7.6 billion in clean energy grants has impacted 8 specific projects in the state.
8: Court documents confirm that the federal government canceled more than 300 grants in 16 states because they voted for Kamala Harris in the 2024 election. Pat Couples with the Sierra Club, Tennessee, says the fallout is hitting major major employers. For example, a Wacker plant in Charleston that makes solar panel parts laid off 90 employees. The Volkswagen plant in Chattanooga stopped production of their ID4 electric SUV and are furloughing 160 employees.
9: And we've got another 950 jobs at risk right now with the Novonix plant. They make synthetic graphite for lithium ion EV batteries. That grant is currently threatened.
8: Danielle Smith reporting.
1: Finally, conservationists in Oregon are looking beyond their own species and to the state's iconic beaver to learn how to be more resilient to wildfires.
10: By slowing down and spreading out waterways, research shows beaver dams significantly reduce wildfire burn severity. Maureen Thompson is with Central Oregon nonprofit Think Wild. She says when it comes to wildfire prevention, beaver ponds are a big help.
11: That means we have late season water for wildlife and for fire breaks. Firefighters in the Ochocos know where the big beaver ponds are and literally send the helicopters there to get big buckets of water to put out the fires.
10: Thompson adds intense fires delayed beaver restoration work this summer, so Think Wild is now calling for fall volunteers to help build starter dams and survey beaver activity across central and eastern Oregon. I'm Isabel Charlet.
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0: Blacks in America have made millions, if not hundreds of millions, of contributions in America.
1: Coming up on Black History with Roderick.
0: One such contributor was Horace King. He was an Alabama slave and architect who reached a high level of prominence in the mid-1800s. King became one of the most respected bridge architects in the Chattahoochee River Valley. His legacy is still alive in the amazing spiraling staircase of the Alabama State Capitol. So the next time that you're in Alabama and you visit the state capitol, make sure you look at the architecture. You will see just one example of what blacks have contributed to America. This has been Black History with Roderick Carter.

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This is Felix from the mighty, mighty Hyrule Specs, and you're listening to WFNULP 94.1 FM, Frogtown, Rondo, St. Paul. 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

0: I want to say RIP to Dolly.
1: Miss Dolly.
0: Yes, Dolly Rebecca Parton. Dolly Parton, as we all know her and her greatness. I think that it's so much that I grew up just with this song alone.
1: Coat of Many Colors. Oh my gosh, that's a good one. Little 9 to 5. I want to watch the movie now.
0: Best Little Whorehouse in Texas.
2: Best Little Whorehouse in Texas.
0: Miss Congeniality. Straight yeah, Talk. 9 to 5. Steel yeah. Magnolias. It's just so many things that she's done, and just giving space to new artists and giving them the ability to be able to even use her song and make somebody off it herself and proudly do it. That's one thing I loved about, definitely loved about Dolly Parton. She was a very equal opportunity person. She loved everybody and treated everybody with respect. The gays, the straights, the blacks, the whites, the Mexicans, whatever, it didn't matter.
1: She was beautiful inside and out.
0: Yes, and you know, she was on a recently on, featured on Carbell Carter. Beyonce's last album, she did a whole thing for the beginning of the song, and Beyonce went into her stuff, but Dolly embraced her into country music and welcomed her into it. So yeah. I think it was hard. And one of my favorite movies Dolly was in was Jackie's Back. Now, I don't know if you guys have seen this. It's with Jennifer Lewis, and it's made by Robert Townsend. And
1: really?
0: Yes. And she had did some stuff, and she was kind of like copying Dolly, and Dolly's like, I'm calling my lawyer. Let me get my lawyer on the phone. Her and Diane Carroll.
1: I gotta watch that. Remind me about that later.
0: Yes, it's a good, funny movie. I love that movie. It's called Jackie's Back. But yes, Dolly Parton's in that. She's been in so many great movies and movements and things. So, you know, rest in paradise and heaven and all the goodness of the, you know, the good things that she put out. I'm sure she's going to be in a good space.
1: Oh yeah.
0: You know.
1: That was Dolly, man.
0: Also, I want to say, you know, RIP to Charles Dillon. Charles M. Dillon, Chaz Millionaire. He is one of the guys that did a lot of different shows around the cities. A lot of community engagement, community. He's very active in community and hosts of several radio shows and many different radio stations. To this day, well, until he has recently passed, was KMLJ, KRSM, 98.9 FM. That's our sister station.
1: Yes.
0: Chaz will be missed.
1: Yes.
0: It's just so much that we're losing a lot of great people. I've seen someone saying that was a completely a people that need to be going and the people that we want to stay.
1: You talking about down the elevator?
0: Yeah. Is leaving, you know, and it's, you know, it's anniversary also the same day that Aaliyah passed away, tragically at a young age. And you know, I look at Dolly; she had lived such a great life, and you know, Aaliyah didn't get a chance to really get started.
1: Yeah.
0: She had a good time, but she didn't really get to get started. But I feel a little bit at peace with Dolly because I know she's got to experience and help so many great people. Jeff Bezos gave her $100 million. To donate to any charity that she wanted.
1: Really?
0: You know that money went straight to whatever charity she wanted it to go to because of the type of character and person that she was. So I just really, you know, want to honor her today, and I'm going to be playing some music. I just played 2 songs by her, which I got to stay within the limits here. So I got a couple of songs by her, and then I have the song that Whitney Houston done by her, which is the song that you just heard, I Will Always Love You. But I know a lot of everybody is thinking about, I have so much more to have to talk about and different events and things that went on. See, I got to get to Spider-Man too. So I think that, I know a lot of people are saying that the beginning of the month is approaching. So this song is by Gwen Guthrie. And you guys, I know a lot of my people my age and older know this song because ain't nothing going on but the rent.

0: It's by Seven Streeter and Chris Brown. And before that was For the Record by Mariah Carey. And we're getting ready to go into the next segment of music I want to do here. But I'm getting ready to go and see one of my favorite movies of all time. And it's not in a movie. It's going to be at the Ordway. It's Dirty Dance.
1: Oh, wow. Nice.
0: Yes. So it's a live, thing. So,
1: it is
0: I want to see how before. It's my favorite movie in the world.
1: I forgot.
0: I'm excited. So this show is supposed to be all about that. Then what happened with Dolly happened this morning. So, I was excited to talk about that. And I already have it on my playlist. And so I want to thank

0: thank my friends down at the Orway, you know, for allowing this to be a production of such to be there for the amount of time they are, because it gives me time to go see it, pay for the tickets, because tickets are pretty, you know, they're
1: steep.
0: They're theater prices. You know what I'm saying? So if you're going to go see something like this, you're going to pay.
2: Oh, yeah.
0: But they did tell me how I could do it, but I can't say it here.
2: So
0: I'm going to... yes. We're going to start with the Ronettes, then Mary Clayton, and then Mickey and Sylvia. And then we'll be going into Patrick Swayze, She'd Like to Win. So I just want to say... much love to that. But the thing is funny about this, the reason why I want to talk up some more before I got back into the segment was Central Honors for Philando Castile was this weekend on Sunday. And it was pretty awesome. It was great to see everybody. Tish Jones, DJ Hanwhat, Adrian Perryman, and Mayor Her.
2: Yes.
0: Ellen, Pamela James, happy birthday again to you. It was a lot of people I got to see, and I was very happy to see school board members and just all of those organized folks that's helping to give people the things and resources that they need. You know, so I'm grateful for that event happening. It was some really great performers. Charles Foster performed. It was a lot of people that performed, and so I just want to go ahead and just remind everybody how great of a time that was. It's like, I believe it's like the third one, but it was really good. It was good to see everyone, and that happened. But you know, also previously the day before, Spider-Man came.
2: I'm sorry, I can hold it in. Thanks a lot. Wow.
0: Spider-Man came and he was awesome. You know,
2: yes,
0: he did end up getting arrested, but he did get released within that same day at 6:45 p.m. So his GoFundMe is doing well right now. People are donating. I said, I know everybody, when they seen the video, the first thing I could think of is buy that man a beer.
2: You know, I buy him a beer. A tall one.
0: The first thing I thought was get that man a beer.
2: We ain't got time for that, man.
0: He did what almost everyone that's of our collection wanted to do. So I just think that it was pretty awesome to see that, you know, one of my childhood favorite characters in action. So now we have like an actual video of a Spider-Man doing something like that, and it's real, and it's a vigilante, but in a positive way.
2: Yeah.
0: You know what I'm saying?
2: Hell yeah.
0: So again, much love to the brother that did that.
2: Yeah. Yes.
0: And so, again, this segment you're about to hear right now is going to be a lot of music from the Dirty Dancing film. You know, they're not from the film, but these are songs that they used in the film. Yes. I made sure I used different ones so it won't be counted as one.
2: Yeah.
0: Ha, ha, ha.
2: I had to do that before, kind of, sort of.
0: Yeah, so I had to be smart about it. But you'll love these songs. Right now, we're going to start with Be My Baby.

0: Nice.
1: Me and Pat, DJ Me over here, y'all, I'm having fun being Patrick Swayze over here. Trying to hold that note. Hold it, hold it.
2: Yeah, y'all have to be here to hear it. Sorry, yes, guys.
1: Yeah. That's a real special concert. I don't know if they want to go to that one. This would be a bunch of foolishness. All right, you guys. That was my thing to Dirty Dancing that I wanted to do. Just kind of break up and, you know, bring a little positive energy, some fun, bring some nostalgia for some of my friends that I know that are listening that love the movie Dirty Dancing as I did.
0: I like it.
1: And do. And like I said, I'm excited to go and see that. But anyway, we have some more music to play here. And I feel like, you know, a lot of us has to walk outside. We have to feel like we're being... have to put on a mask to just to be who we are outside in public sometimes, and just you can't just be freely yourself, so you like, yeah, you have to go out and put on this air sometimes, and I know I do it sometimes, you know, but it's most of the times I try to be truly myself. But even if I'm very, very upset and depressing inside, I have to, when people see me, it's kind of hard because they don't know what kind of day I had, and
0: yeah,
1: so I just try to smile and be nice, you know, mm-hmm, but at the same time,
0: be,
1: you know,
0: cordial.
1: You seeing me for 5 seconds, you don't know what I went through for the whole 24 hours.
0: Yeah.
1: You know what I'm saying?
0: Yeah.
1: So it's like, it's a thing. And that's why it's like, the name of this song I'm about to play is called I'm in a Game, and it's by Ali Digg. But I wanted to just say to people, it's okay to be you. Let no one tell you who you are. Only you can define that. And just be great.
2: Amen.
1: You know, and be mad for what you eat. It's safer to cook your own meals. And I feel like it'd be really great for people to bring back Sunday dinners. You know, and everybody bring a dish. Mm-hmm. Your family have a family Sunday dinner, and you know, you know stretch the meals. You know,
0: oh, yeah,
1: probably make some to go home plates to eat the next day for lunch or something. I don't know, but it's just an idea. But I do think that's a tradition that is missing in our days, and it kind of probably bring families closer together is to bring back Sunday dinner.
0: Yeah.
1: You know, it could be salmon croquettes. That's cheap, you know.
2: Yeah.
1: Hey, rice,
2: we have that. We have
1: greens.
2: That. Oh, yeah. Collard greens.
1: And it could all be done healthily. You can be a vegan, but I won't be there. So
2: I'm from Texas, so don't ask me.
1: I need that meatloaf and some couple pieces of something, you know.
2: Hey, give me some pork, some chicken, some beef, some chicken.
1: Oh,
2: pork.
1: Stay away from that beef. All right, the name of the song we have to play is called I'm in the Game. It's by Ali Digg, then Liberation by La Arista, then Fresh by Illism. We'll be back.
2: Enjoy a real wow.

0: They want to know what you're going to do.
1: Yeah, you better let them know.
0: That is the Walmart sisters that sang that song, is If I Let You. We're getting ready to reach the 6 o'clock hour, so I have to read the station disclaimer so we can go forward with the show. Again, you're tuned into A Real Wild Show. I'm DJ Wild, and I'm here with my brother.
2: DJ Me with a P-A-T.
0: We didn't do that earlier today, so you probably didn't know what you were listening to.
2: They know who they were listening to. They tuned in. They
0: it's
2: tuned
0: Friday.
2: In.
0: It's at 5 o'clock.
2: For a
0: right,
2: reason.
0: Right, right. All right. We almost there. But I think it's here now. So, okay. 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
2: DJ Me with a P-A-T.
0: We just listened to I Let You by the Womack Sisters, and before that, it was New Steps and Stop to Love by Luther Vandross. So, right now, we're getting ready to go. We're getting into the second half of this program this evening, and I'm just looking at all the things. I'm like, oh my goodness, I played that already.
2: So keeping track
0: right now. Yeah, I'm trying to keep track of it so I don't miss anything. And right now, I just seen None Above do a video for in remembrance to Dolly Parton. It's funny, Dolly Rebecca Parton.
2: Yeah, she has the same name as my sister.
0: Yeah, that's what I think about.
2: Rebecca Parton. Wow, nice. Love you, sis.
0: Yes, and so right now we're going to go into the name of this song is called Connection, but I appreciate what they did for her. They did an a cappella version of I Will Always Love You, covering her song. So right now we're going to go, I want to play the song by them. It's called Connection. It's one of my favorite songs by them outside of Pocket Lover. So right now here is Connection. And then after that, we'll be listening to Jolene by Dolly Parton.
2: Rest in love, Dolly.

0: All right, you guys, I had to play a little bit of Aaliyah, but I want to make sure we sign out here before walk away from here. You better thank DJ Me for that, because I almost forgot. Much love to you all. Again, my message of today, I wrote it down, is it's okay to be you. Let no one tell you who you are. Only you can define that and be great.
1: That's right.
0: Any last words, brother?
1: Hey, it ain't gonna change here. Y'all know that. One world, one people. That's the truth.
0: Rest in peace to Chaz Millionaire.
1: Yes.
0: And Dolly Parton.
1: Yes.
0: And to all that lost loved ones and are, you know, dealing with loss. Condolences to you and your families.
1: Yes.
0: We're gonna end right now with, it's another song that I want to play, and it's by, the song is the first song that captivated me by this young lady, and you all will know it as soon as it starts. So again, thank you for tuning in.
1: God bless. Good night.

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